become much more personal when you're talking about how these developments affect the people who may have to live right next to them. What do we owe to the places we call home when change arrives and disrupts in this way? Especially where change is inflicted on a neighborhood in the name of economic development. Now think about all the places that happens in big cities, small

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1: 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Again, that's 734-412-7155. You can also email us at weneedtotalk, and then the letters mi@gmail.com. Again, that's weneedtotalk, and then the letters mi@gmail.com. This week, our discussion begins in Dowagiac, where the conflict over the AI data center on the north side of town is reaching a fever pitch.
2: We do not believe anything you say will promise. Prove to us that you really want to be a good neighbor and be quiet.
3: We think this is such a great idea for Dowagiac. Why haven't you built it in your own backyard?
4: What's the actual timeline for any significant decrease in the current sound and vibration? While you answer the question, what are you going to do? I'll wait. We'll all wait.
1: Those were Dowagiac residents who were invited to attend a city council meeting in late July. Will Horn, the CEO of Hyperscale Data, now that's the company that built and operates this data center in Dowagiac, he was at the meeting to address their concerns about his business and to listen to what people who live near the data center had to say about what their lives are like. Now, we could play about an hour's worth of comments like the ones you just heard. Person after person came up to the mic and really gave CEO Will Horn a piece of their minds. Their anger is about the sound, of course, but it's also about the process that brought this data center to their neighborhood and about the oversight role that they expect city council to be able to play over all of this. Turns out this data center just kind of appeared in Dowagiac. There were no hearings. There was no notice to neighbors or anyone else that it was happening. About 5 years ago, Hyperscale bought a warehouse that had existed in a Northside neighborhood for many, many years. And at first, they just installed a Bitcoin mining operation at that site. Neighbors say that brought a little bit of noise, but then 2 years ago, Hyperscale added this data center to the site, and the noise just got out of control.
5: It kind of sounds like maybe a bunch of diesel engines running, or maybe a small airplane engine or something constantly going and going and going. Yeah, we've had people come over and step out of their cars and say, boy, what is that noise? How can you guys stand living where that noise is? And of course we don't have a choice but to live where the noise is.
1: That was Billy Finn. He's a neighbor of Mitch Gourley and Lindy Valenzuela, so this data center is in his yard, too. He lives in a house that his wife inherited from her parents, her grandparents, and her great-grandparents. That's the kind of town Dowagiac is. People come, they stay, they build a family, and then they pass on the fruits of their lives to the next generation. I want you to remember what Billy Finn said there about not having a choice but to live where this noise is. A little later in the show, that tension between staying and going is going to become more important to our discussion about the conflict between industrial and residential interests. But before we get there, I want to go back to what Billy Finn and others in Dowagiac learned from City Council about what can or should be done to address this data center and its disruption. The city council says it's responding to the noise complaints, and it has cited the data center

0: for violating the city's noise abatement ordinance. But Hyperscale is actually disputing those citations, so right now, nothing is really changing. Beyond that, council members said they don't really know what else they can do to regulate the data center. It kind of exists in a loophole where local government may not have all the tools it needs to address a data center's existence or nuisance once it's already operating. And this data center opened, remember, where there was already a warehouse, so there was no zoning change or other oversight really necessary for it to open. Now, for his part, Hyperscale CEO Will Horn spent a few minutes at the meeting explaining Hyperscale's side of the story and trying to assure residents that his company wants to be, as he put it, a good neighbor.
1: We knew that the future of American technology could be built here, not on some faraway coast, but right here in Southwest Michigan, by people from Southwest Michigan. That's something we are proud of, and I think that the entire community can be proud of.
0: At first, Horn seemed open to the idea that the data center was making too much noise. He said Hyperscale could try some things. They could insulate some things on the outside of the data center, and they could experiment with turning fans or other equipment on or off inside the facility to make it less noisy. But then Horn seemed to get a little defensive, and he turned the narrative in a way that was pretty dismissive of residents' complaints.
1: I live close to an interstate. And in the evenings, I go out there with my iPhone and take a decibel reading. It's between 65 and 70 decibels. That's louder than what the facility is currently.
0: Now, you can hear people in the background starting to get agitated by what Will Horn is suggesting here. The idea that this sound, this noise, maybe isn't all that bad. But what got them really upset was when he suggested that if they didn't like the imposition of this data center on their neighborhood, Hyperscale would be willing to buy many of them out. That didn't go over particularly well.
2: If somebody's got their boot on your head and you're underwater, when they lift their boot off your head, they're not a hero. You know, so offering to buy people out of a neighborhood that they're ruining is not a kindness.
0: That was Peter Gibbons. He was the very last Wajak resident to speak at the city council meeting. What you hear in his voice is not just frustration, it's also exasperation, a sense of futility or being dismissed, that his concerns just don't matter enough for Hyperscale to really take them seriously. It's like shouting at a mountainside or tilting at a windmill. Whatever you do, you can't win. There's something familiar about that feeling in all kinds of communities around Michigan that are confronting the possibility or the reality of data centers. Whether it's Detroit or Saline Township outside Ann Arbor, Lowell outside Grand Rapids, or Dwajak, people are struggling almost everywhere to figure out how to protect their communities from essentially being run over by these developments. And for the most part, they're not really being unreasonable. At the Dwajak City Council meeting, several people got up and said, hey, we understand that AI is the future and that we need to lean into the idea of this kind of development in our state. But what they want is respect for their communities. They want respect for their lives. And they're not getting it from people like Will Horn. And there's something about that happening in this moment here in Michigan. Right as we make difficult and divisive political decisions, when we're split so bitterly about so many things, and so focused on how we're unalike, data centers are affecting just about everyone.
3: It doesn't matter, your race or your annual salary or where you voted. No one is happy about these things being plunked down in their backyard, again, without any sort of studies or seeming care or concern for how it's going to impact people.
0: That's Laura Sheets, a lawyer from Detroit. And for 30 years, she's been going to communities where industry and residents are clashing and trying to equalize the balance of power. AI data centers are a new and growing frontier in her work, and now she's trying to certify a class action suit in Dwajak against Hyperscale.
3: Our cases always have two goals. We look for compensation for the people who have been impacted for experiencing this nightmare and having their property values depreciated by the existence of this noisy facility. And then we are also most definitely seeking improvement measures or changes to this facility to greatly decrease the output of noise that's going on or being experienced by the neighborhood.
0: Sheets said it's not uncommon, in her experience, for companies like Hyperscale to try to essentially win by just getting rid of the neighbors who are complaining, buying them out. It's an insult, she said, to the way people in places like Dowagiac have built their lives.
3: That's not an option. I mean, most people have, you know, their home is their biggest investment. They've got money tied into it. They've got hopes and dreams tied into it. And they're committed to schools or they're committed to their family being nearby. But to say just leave, who are they going to sell their homes to? Especially when, quite frankly, these companies aren't just there and being a bad neighbor. They're making a ton of money while also disrupting these people's lives.
0: Sheets says government also needs to step it up a bit. Even if local officials can't prevent data centers from opening,
3: you know, a good first start would be to make things transparent, involve the community in the process, even though you have to be mindful of the fact that it's a fair guess that they're going to be distrustful and push back on these things. But you have to include them and engage them in the process, or you're, in my view, setting this up for a failure right from the get-go.
0: Sheets says government needs to step it up, too. There's nothing wrong with local officials getting excited when somebody wants to invest in their town or develop there, and maybe they don't have all the tools they need to make sure that they can crack down on polluters. But they can make their residents feel like they matter, and they can do that from the very beginning.
3: You know, a good first start would be to make things transparent, involve the community in the process, even though you have to be mindful of the fact that it's a fair guess that they're going to be distrustful and push back on these things. But you have to include them and engage them in the process, or you're, in my view, setting this up for a failure right from the get-go. A lot of people in these communities are getting a quick civics lesson because most people don't really have any interest in looking at their local zoning board, you know, what's on the minutes or on the agenda. And I think people are really starting to pay attention to that.
0: I want to thank Laura Sheets and the folks in Dowagiac for sharing their experience with us here on Michigan We Need to Talk. When we come back, we're going to be joined by Ben Green. He is an assistant professor in the Schools of Information and Public Policy at the University of Michigan. We'll also get going with you on the phones and via email. Tell us about your experience with data centers. Do you live in a community that has a data center or is thinking about welcoming one? What's that experience been like? And what do you think the people who operate these data centers owe to those of us who live in the communities where they want to locate? The number here is 734-412-7155. That's 734-412-7155. You can also email us at the letters miweneedtotalk@gmail.com. 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
0: 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Weather this Thursday evening, and while it's not totally unpleasant, it's what I diplomatically describe as thick. Overcast skies right across the state, lows in the mid to upper 60s, and light winds, which unfortunately means nothing to stir things along. Friday looks more promising, cloud cover breaks through the morning, sunshine returns through the afternoon, and highs reach the mid to upper 80s, notably less of that clingy humidity. This is Michigan Public.

0: Welcome back to Michigan, We Need to Talk. I'm your host, Stephen Henderson, and today on our inaugural show, we're talking about the proliferation of data centers here in our state, and specifically, what happens to the people who live near those facilities when they come to town? What do we owe those communities? What kind of protections should they get? We really want to hear from you. This is a call-in show. You are the center of our conversation in many ways. So tell us, would you welcome a large data center into your community? Why or why not? If a company wanted to build a major data center near your home, what would you want to know before deciding whether you could support that idea? If you've attended a public meeting, signed a petition, talked with neighbors, or followed one of these projects in your own community, what did that experience teach you about how local decisions get made? Our number here is 734-412-7155. That's 734-412-7155. You can also email us at the letters MI, we need to talk, at gmail.com. Again, that's MI, we need to talk, at gmail.com. Joining me now to talk more about these data centers and help answer your calls is someone who has been thinking, researching, and documenting what happens to communities when data centers show up. Ben Green is Assistant Professor of Information and Public Policy here at the University of Michigan's Ford School. He's the author of a 2025 report that was titled, What Happens When Data Centers Come to Town. Ben, welcome to Michigan. We Need to Talk.
1: Thank you. It's great to be here, and congrats on the first show.
0: Yes.
1: A perfect topic for
0: congrats to you on being the very first guest here on Michigan We Need to Talk. Okay, I want to start with you talking a little about this report. It's called What Happens When Data Centers Come to Town. I can't think of a more appropriate title for the conversation that we're having. So let's start there. When a data center comes to town, what actually changes for the people who live in that town?
1: Yeah, and so, you know, I would say this report was really prompted as a bit of backstory was I was motivated to write this report after the state legislature passed tax breaks for data center development at the end of 2024. Mm-hmm. And it was very hard to try to convince policymakers at the time that this was actually a bad idea. This was not going to be good for the state. There had already been several articles and reports written elsewhere, but it was kind of all scattered. So I wanted to just pull something together that said, hey, let's just kind of curate all of the news articles and reports that have been written about data centers in Michigan, but all over the country, and just try to get a sense to put it all together in something that's more readable and comprehensive for policymakers, but also communities. And broadly, what we found is that data centers are a bad deal for local communities.
0: And when you say bad deal, yeah. What do you mean? That's pretty strong language.
1: Yeah. So, you know, and your opening report covered a lot of these details. So one of the things that kind of immediately jumps out is that data centers tend to increase electricity rates for people living nearby or connected to that grid. So that's one of the big things. That's one of the main reasons that people are getting up in arms about it. They don't bring jobs is one of the other big pieces here. So, you know, data center developers will often say, hey, you should be welcoming us into your state or community because we are this great employer. Mm-hmm. We are going to bring a lot of jobs and especially a lot of, you know, Silicon Valley. We're bringing Silicon Valley to you. But it's simply not the case. Data centers, they are big construction projects. So during the period of construction, a lot of people are employed for that. But once a data center is up and running, it might have 25 people who actually work there. This is not a manufacturing.
0: It's not an auto factory.
1: Yeah, it's not an auto factory. Yeah. That is the bedrock of a community often that employs tons of people and has then lots of sort of secondary and tertiary markets around it. It is really just a warehouse of a supercomputer and you have some like facilities and janitorial staff and engineers, but it's really not employing people. So that was one of the other big things. And then on top of it, Michigan and many other states are giving data center developers tax breaks. And so as a way to try to help bring them in, but it's like, well, what are they bringing us? And we're also giving them these tax
0: breaks.
1: They're
0: not paying taxes.
1: Yeah, or they are paying some taxes, but reduce, they're not even paying the max, you know, the largest amount of taxes that they could be. We're giving them this benefit. Right. So it's like, what are they actually bringing us? They're not bringing jobs. They're raising our electricity rates. They're using up a lot of water. We didn't even talk about noise in the report, but obviously that's a huge thing as well. so, you know, there's kind of all of these pieces where if you're a resident of a community, there's just really not that much in it for you. Mm-hmm. And you can see all of these costs, some of which kind of are directly hitting your day-to-day life through, you know, electricity prices or the noise. Others are, you know, a little bit broader in terms of, you know, the way it might be using up water or creating, you know, energy emissions, fossil fuel emissions. And all of that is being done in this way that's, you know, very secretive, totally shady, where mm-hmm. there's, you know, non-disclosure agreements, communities are not being involved in the process. And, you know, these companies will say that they want to be good neighbors, but they actually don't do anything to demonstrate that. I loved the juxtaposition of, you know, on the one hand, the you know, the representative from the company you were just describing says, we want to be good neighbors. But a minute before, you're like, they're disputing the citations about noise
0: complaints. They're
1: saying
0: it's not too
1: bad. Here are the specific things that would make you a good neighbor. We actually don't want to do that, but we will throw some money at you. So there's also just like on top of all the reasons that it's kind of materially not great for residents, it's also just there's a level of disrespect and kind of hubris that's also at play here that just adds insult to injury.
0: Yeah, yeah. Again, 734-412-7155 is the number here on the phones. That's 734-412-7155. The lines are filling up, which is a good thing. I want to get to Carlin first, because Carlin is actually one of the voices that we heard, that you heard, at the city council meeting in Dowagiac. Carlin, welcome to Michigan We Need to Talk.
2: Hi, Stephen. Thank you.
0: Yeah, go ahead.
2: Sure. I stumbled across this on social media that you were going to be hosting this show, and wanted to call in and be representative of a somewhat smaller group of us here in town who have really spent the last, gosh, going on 8 or 9 months educating not only the community, but helping to educate the city manager, and the mayor, just on everything that, you know, that we just heard, all these disastrous effects, right, that can happen to a community, you know, from environmental to monetary, you know, it's just destroying these towns. And unfortunately, Dowagiac had a Bitcoin mining operation, mm-hmm. and Hyperscale is the owner of that, and they have since changed and are moving into a new focus on AI data center, which is much larger, we know.
0: And that's the noise. That's the noise that you guys are hearing.
2: Yeah, right. And then the focus on that being the robotics arm of AI, which could mean, you know, a much bigger space, much more land use, things like that. But the noise is just, I feel so bad for those people on Louise Avenue. We're actually having a mini support our neighbors this Monday, I think, to go over and, you know, everybody gather in the yard, let them know that as a community here in town, we support them and that we're all doing our best in hopes to get this completely eradicated, because they cannot continue to live like that. The health implications alone are just, they're awful.
0: So, Carlin, I wonder, we heard what you said at the city council meeting where they invited you guys to come out and talk about what was going on. Mm-hmm. That was last month. I wonder if anything has happened since then. What was the response that you got from city council or the mayor or from the company?
2: Well, I mean, at that meeting, if you watched or, you know, listened to the whole thing, I mean, it was pretty evident how dismissive mm-hmm. Hyperscale was, mm-hmm. The CEO and the president both. You know, I mean, when someone offers to buy your property, that's kind of the last, like, we don't care, right?
0: Yeah.
2: As far as the city council and the mayor and the city manager, I have encouraged them numerous times to control the narrative and please provide information. And, you know, I've asked numerous times, I understand if this is a done deal. You know, it's very different because it was a business deal. It wasn't, you know, a lot of these where these data centers come in and they build big buildings and things like that. This building was already there. It's mm-hmm. a little bit different.
0: Mm-hmm.
2: And we have asked them, you know, what can be done? We've offered, you know, I have another constituent here in town, and he has done a lot of research and presented as well. One specific thing that we've asked them to do is to classify all data centers as special land use, a very, you know, specific set of rules. Everything just falls on deaf ears. There's been basically no answers or, you know, to our questions, anything around the process, you know, that's just falling on deaf ears. Yeah. And then I think, second of all, that immediately led to the noise ordinance, and many different people and institutions have checked the noise level. Hyperscale is out of compliance. We know that. Of course, they're fighting it, saying they're not.
0: Right.
2: And so now that's forcing the city to spend $10,000 to have someone come out here and check it to say yes. But then when I ask the city council, okay, what is that process? You know, what's the process of, you know, somebody's out of the noise ordinance, right? They're not in compliance. When did they get fined? How much did they get fined? How often?
0: Yeah. And there was no answer. There's no answer.
2: They didn't
0: know. Yeah, that was so clear during the meeting that they didn't really have an answer.
1: But even a fine, I feel like these companies are so happy to pay a fine.
0: Yeah, no, that's right. Carlin, I really love that you called, and I really hope that, that you guys get some satisfaction at some point out of out of all this. But really, thanks for calling in. Ben, I want to go back to you and respond to what Carlin's saying there. I mean, everything you just laid out in terms of what was in your report, you have right here in, in Dowagiac.
1: Yeah, I mean, it's unfortunately the case that so many of these stories kind of play out the same way, and it just feels like you're seeing, you know, it's deja vu over and over and over again. And yeah, I mean, I think I would hope that, you know, this noise ordinance situation has more that it can do, more recourse than just fines, because as we saw with the company saying, we'll just buy, you know, buy you out of your home, the money is kind of no object to them, at least at these levels. Like, they'll pay a $20,000 fine a year. I have no idea what the actual numbers would be. If that allows them to just continue doing things, they'd rather do that than, you know, slow down their system by 25% so that it actually, you know, comes to a bearable level. And yeah, it's really unfortunate that in so many of these places, the, you know, the city managers, city councilors, and so on are, you know, ultimately doing more of the bidding of the tech companies and than the public. They're not responsive to the public's concerns. I think some of them think they're doing it for the greater good. Like, I've heard and talked to some of these people who think that, like, well, I see the bigger picture and this is worth it because of the investment and the tax revenue and all of that. But, like, I don't know, it's pretty, I guess, ultimately just offensive to say that, you know more. Like, if everyone in our community sees that trade-off and they say they don't want it, then clearly this is not actually the way that the community is assessing the trade-offs the way that you are. And so in a lot of places, it does have to resort to, you know, recall votes or hoping to elect other people into these positions.
0: To get them to actually exercise some oversight. That's
1: exactly.
0: really all people want. Again, Carlin, really appreciate the call, and good luck to you guys in Dowagiac. Let's go to Anna next in the Flint area. Anna, welcome to the show.
3: Yeah, can you hear me okay?
0: I sure can. Go ahead.
3: Lovely. Well, I really appreciate being able to jump on this. I just had a couple of perspectives because I think that this is a really great conversation and really happy to have this and have the expertise that's being shared. But one of the things I wanted to point out that I heard earlier in the show was actually about tax, not paying taxes. And the tax abatements that are actually available are called industrial facility tax exemptions. And they actually don't just eliminate all taxes, even if they are offered, which they have to be provided by the local municipality. But those are actually for real and personal property taxes.
0: Right.
3: And that's an agreement between them and the local institution. But I think an important broader conversation, and you kind of mentioned it earlier too, was, you know, this is a big tax revenue generator. And I think it's really interesting because right now Michigan is experiencing a projected decline in population by 2%.
0: Yeah.
3: And we're also not seeing municipal revenue sharings the way that it was. And you can go all the way back to Proposal A that contributed to some of those factors. But this is a really hard time for municipalities, yeah. especially in rural areas,
0: yeah.
3: suburban areas even, because they're losing money. Schools are losing enrollment. And so, I don't know. I mean, it's a really interesting conversation because of the broader implications, but I can also kind of see it's a sticky situation,
0: yeah.
3: too, because you have these folks coming in.
0: Anna, you're 100% right that cities are under an enormous amount of pressure when it comes to revenue these days, and that's a subject that we're going to talk a lot about here on this show. But I think the what's interesting here is that the revenue comes at a cost, at such a cost to people who live there. Ben, how do you balance that? That question about revenue versus you know the joy of your life.
1: Yeah, it's tricky. You know, whenever I talk to the policymakers who are in favor and trying to bring data centers, like I do end up feeling sympathy for their position on some level. Like I get where they're saying my job is to bring investment and revenue into my state or into this community, and this is a way to do it. So why would I not take that up? Like I get that they're under a lot of constraints, a lot of pressure, and this feels like it provides a solution. But the costs are really high. And I think that it can often be a sort of devil's bargain of like, oh, there's this promise of tax revenue, at least in the short term. But what are the long-term costs that does to
3: but
1: the community?
3: But it's not short-term.
0: Yeah.
1: Well, the revenue might be short. Yeah, but the costs are very long-term.
0: Yeah, Anna, go ahead.
3: I think the municipal revenue is too. And maybe this is a bigger discussion about perhaps economic development and
0: sure.
3: the future of development in Michigan together and for everybody. But I think a question maybe to post back to you is, do you think the communities realize that their municipal budgets have been declining, that we're increasing millages because we're having such a hard time keeping up with our emergency services
0: yeah.
3: and our parks? And I'm not saying it's a devil's bargain.
0: No, I think
3: there's a lot of negotiation opportunity here
0: yeah.
3: for communities. But I think we've just not known that there's a bigger problem of, you know, these declines happening. And that's only going to increase taxes
0: yeah.
3: on the taxpayers.
0: Yeah. Anna, I think it's a great point. And I'm going to get Ben to answer it. But we do need to get quickly to another break. When we come back, we're going to continue our conversation with Ben Green, professor here at the University of Michigan, who's been thinking and talking a lot about data centers and economic development. We will also continue to hear from you on the phones. We've got several callers queued up who want to talk about data centers in their communities. 734-412-7155 is the number here. That's 734-412-7155. You can also email us at miweneedtotalk@gmail.com. We're getting some emails as well. I'll try to read some of those off as well. We'll be right back with more Michigan We Need to Talk.
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4: 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And Michigan Public does, rather pleasantly, organize trips, proper ones, to interesting corners of the world. If you've ever thought about traveling with a group of people who listen to public radio, which I'd argue is a fairly civilized crowd, have a look at what's coming up in 2026 and beyond. 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And for those of you who follow what goes on down in Lansing, It's Just Politics lands in your inbox every Friday. 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

0: We're back with more Michigan We Need to Talk from the studios of Michigan Public in Ann Arbor. I'm Stephen Henderson, your host, and we're talking this week about data centers, the proliferation, really, of data centers here in Michigan, and specifically what happens to people in the communities where these data centers crop up. What happens to their communities? How do we protect them from some of the downsides of these data centers? Ben Green is with us. He's an assistant professor of information and public policy at the University of Michigan's Ford School. He's an author. He's the author of a 2025 report called What Happens When Data Centers Come to Town. He's been talking about his work watching these data centers disrupt communities all over Michigan. We want to hear from you, of course, during the program and include you in the conversation. 734-412-7155 is the number here. That's 734-412-7155. You can also email us at miweneedtotalk@gmail.com. That's miweneedtotalk@gmail.com. Ben, I want to start this segment with you answering a little of what our caller from Flint, Anna, had to say about the tax revenue that you get from these data centers and the pressure that local municipalities are under here in Michigan to raise that revenue. I mean, they are really getting hammered in many ways by the economy and by our tax structure. Why not just welcome these data centers and their money into your community?
1: Mm-hmm. Yeah, and I appreciate Anna, the push on this. I would love to see there being a more open community-oriented process where the developer and the local officials can come and say, okay, here's the trade-offs, here's what the tax revenue will be, here's how the thing will work. Do you guys want this? What are the conditions? And so on. That's obviously not the way that these processes tend to play out. The deals are hashed out in secret. People don't even know about them until late in the game. These companies tend to make promises that they don't actually keep. And so that's one of the other issues, is that they'll say things. They have a long track record of not actually following through. I think within these communities, I'm sure there's a range of how much people kind of understand these tax revenue things. But I think it's on the developers and the local officials who are in support to make that case. But I think it's also okay for the community to say, this is not the form of economic development that we want. We think the costs are too high. If it's making our community unlivable in terms of noise, or it's going to be bringing pollution, like, we understand that there are some costs to this, but we don't think that that's worth it.
0: Yeah. I wonder also whether I raised this in the first segment. Do cities have the tools they need to deal with this? In other words, are there things that the state should be thinking about in terms of empowering cities or acting on their own to try to bolster government's oversight role here?
1: Mm-hmm. Yeah, I mean, I think especially these smaller, more rural towns don't have, I mean, there's definitely some levers that they can pull, but they are just completely outmatched in terms of resources. It's a real kind of classic, like, David versus Goliath, where you have a town of, township of 3,000 or 6,000 people, mm-hmm, going up against, billion-dollar companies. That's what we saw in Saline, where the city or the township did actually push back and say, we don't want this. They had that process. And then Oracle and OpenAI were like, actually, we don't care what you want. We're just going to sue you. And then they settled for it. So yeah, that's definitely an issue. I do think the state needs to put in some more kind of state-level restrictions on transparency, water use, and so on, so that townships are starting from a much higher floor and they're not then competing against one another to say, oh, well, this other place will, let me use up more water, and so we're just going to go there.
0: We're just going to go there, right?
1: I mean, there's also, there's been a proposed moratorium in the state. I don't think there's quite as much momentum for that, but I do think there's a lot of value to that, even if you believe that data centers should be a part of the future of the economy in Michigan. I think a moratorium is a really important tactic for building power and figuring out what are these conditions, right? It's hard
0: Let's
1: to kind of fight.
0: And think this through yeah. before we
1: It's
0: before
1: hard
0: we
1: to
0: go
1: sit
0: forward.
1: And think it through when the industry is moving so fast and pushing these things so quickly. So just buying some time to say, let's have a year or 6 months to figure it out, and then we can move forward.
0: Yeah.
1: There's a lot of value to that, even if we end up having data center development after that time.
0: Yeah. Again, Anna, really do appreciate the call and your comments. Let's go next to Christine in Farmington. Christine, welcome to Michigan. We need to talk. Are you there?
2: Thank you, Stephen. Yeah, can you hear me? Yes.
0: Yep.
2: Thank you. Michigan, we do need to talk about these deals being done in secret. So I know that elected officials have been signing non-disclosure agreements over all kinds of things for a long time. One of the things these AI data centers is bringing to the fore is that reality. And your caller from Flint, Anna, said, you know, elected officials have this responsibility for economic development. I'm willing to grant that they do, but that is not their only responsibility. Mm-hmm. They have a responsibility to fairly represent me and other citizens. And if these are such great deals for me, why is it in secret? And it does leave citizens feeling like, I think exactly what you've heard tonight, this is a great deal for somebody. It's just not me.
0: It's just not you.
2: And it's not my neighbors. And so I think that, and I appreciate Ben mentioning this, the woman from Dowagiac is trying to educate her city council after the fact.
0: Yeah.
2: But if this had not been done so secretively, and yeah, Ben makes a good point. That's a town of 3,000 people. But it's not. But those 3,000 people are not their only resource.
0: Yeah.
2: They could have reached out. People would have reached out to them.
0: Yeah.
2: So I do think we in Michigan need to talk. We need to talk about this enabling legislation from 2024 with the tax breaks. And we need to talk about elected officials and who they work for and what their job is.
0: Yeah.
2: So,
0: Christine, really appreciate that perspective. The NDAs are interesting, Ben, and that's something that doesn't just come up in the context of data centers. I mean, this idea of keeping secrets around public policy, it's kind of anathema, you think, to democracy.
1: Mm-hmm. Yeah, and you know, I think NDAs are not only used for data centers, but I think they've become particularly common here. The tech industry broadly is increasingly using mechanisms like NDAs and trade secrecy claims to avoid any sort of transparency or governance, right? So these are companies that will say, we will surveil you and mm-hmm. we will take your data, but you are not allowed to know anything about what we're doing because that's a trade secret.
0: Right.
1: You know?
0: Right.
1: So it really creates just a completely unlevel playing field where it's impossible to have an informed conversation or even understand what are we getting ourselves into.
0: Yeah.
1: And then by the time you find out, it's really hard to often pull things back.
0: Yeah. Let's go next to Mike in Grand Rapids. Mike, welcome to the show.
3: Yes.
0: Yeah. Go ahead.
3: How you doing?
0: I'm good. How are you?
3: Good. Well, I just wanted to let you know, I used to be a safety captain for a firm here in Grand Rapids. And one of our points was that if you're exposed to anything over 85 decibels for any great length of time, like 4 or 5 hours continuously, mm-hmm. you're going to start losing your hearing. Now, if these people are exposed to that sound all the time, they're not going to be hearing things too well.
0: Yeah. Yeah. I mean, I have to tell you, Mike, we took the recordings that you heard at the beginning of the show ourselves. I mean, we had Mitch and his wife, Lindy, record from their back porch. But I was there and heard this. When you get out of the car, you can't fathom how loud it is. I mean, it is inescapable and piercing in a way that I have to say I've not heard anything else quite like it. And I know that not all data centers are that loud, and not all data centers are as close to a neighborhood as this one is, right? This is literally across the street from where these people live. But you're right. If you just have that in your ears all the time. The risk, the public health risk to that is enormous, and that's another one of the wrinkles here, Ben.
1: Mm-hmm. I'm curious, did you take a decibel reading when you were out there?
0: We did not take a decibel reading, but I've seen some videos on YouTube of people taking decibel readings, and they are in the 60s for sure. If you just stand on people's front porches, and that's again 24 hours a day that noise is there. Mike, I really, really appreciate your call. Thanks for phoning in. Let's go next to Steve in Windsor, Ontario. Steve, welcome to Michigan. We need to talk.
4: Well, thank you. Mm-hmm. It's good to have you back on the air.
0: Well, thank you.
4: I look at this as part of a trend. I've always been a fan of history. And my concern with the data center is it seems to me as if this has become an exercise in raw power. In other words, people at a certain economic level can just enforce their will on the others with impunity.
0: Mm-hmm.
4: It's the putting data centers where citizens do not want them, and we're supposed to be a country where things were supposed to be done in a way that everybody wanted, a kind of a consensus. Another extension of this, and I'm going a little off topic, is you look at these health insurance companies, and the company decides who gets the medicine, who lives and who dies, and they do it with impunity.
0: Mm-hmm.
4: What I see in the data center is a part of a trend where the most powerful individuals and organizations can just do whatever they want without any consequence.
0: Steve, I really appreciate you calling and making that point, because I do think that that's reflective of how an awful lot of people feel these days. Now, we could sit here and argue back and forth all day about, you know, whether that's true or how that's true or not. The fact that people feel that way, the fact that you feel that way, and I hear from lots of other folks who feel that way, is important. And I don't know what the solution is to that, but certainly we should be listening to the people like you who are bringing it up. Ben, I would imagine that in your research, this comes up as well.
1: Absolutely. I mean, Steve, thank you for your call. I was nodding along as you were going. I think that is a really good characterization of the situation, where it really is these companies coming in and saying, we have enough money, we can kind of do whatever we want, and whatever harms you face are just collateral damage, and we'll maybe buy you out of that. And, you know, to come back to the conversation on tax revenue, it's like you can pick from two jobs, one that's higher paying, but your boss is a total jerk, your colleagues are mean, and it's very unpleasant, but you get more money, or a job that is lower paying, but, you know, you have a really nice day-to-day life, you like your team, your manager is nice. I think some people might take the higher paying but unpleasant job, but a lot of people would say, I actually also just want to like my life and not have a dictatorial boss that's calling me at all hours for more money. You know, like that's a little bit the situation here.
0: Yeah, yeah. Again, Steve, I really appreciate your call and the point you made. Before we get back to the phones, I would like to read just a few of the emails that we're getting about our show and about data centers. Deborah in Salem Township in Washtenaw County says, are there any communities anywhere that have experienced a positive working relationship with their data centers? Do they even exist? How can we create a working model for the building of a data center that has a respectful connection with the host community? I'll get Ben to answer that question in a second. Deborah wrote in and said, this is another big money venture that erodes any rights citizens used to enjoy. We need local and state government to immediately implement and reinforce transparency in land use intention, as well as the ability to shut down facilities until they comply with local regulations. Ben, what about that question about how we build a model that would be cooperative here, and are there places we could look?
1: Yeah, I'm not aware of any places that are like these really positive cases. It's possible that there are some and they just haven't made as much news, but I also think that would be getting more attention. I mean, one of the things when I was working on my report, one of the things that was pretty striking to me was how much of the pushback and sense of regret or buyer's remorse was coming from the states that were far more ahead than Michigan in terms of actually having data centers. So you look at states like Virginia or Georgia, where, you know, regulators and communities there were starting to say like, hey, we brought this stuff in, we thought it would be good, but this is not what we signed up for. This is way out of control. And so I think that was really informative to see, you know, here are places where the data center industry has been around for much longer and it's been, you know, much more involved. And people were not happy with it. You know, to get to a place where, you know, there's a sort of like happy relationship between the data center and the community is kind of like a data center development process that's just like the opposite of what happens now. Mm-hmm. I mean, you'd have to have it working, you know, with a transparent, open process from day one. I should note that a lot of the times, even when information comes out, the companies are still a secret. These companies often work through like shell operations. So in Saline Township, you had like Green Chili Ventures for the longest time. No one even knew that it was Oracle or OpenAI.
5: Yeah.
1: Where, you know, the community has a real voice, you have protections against ratepayer increases, you have water use restrictions, you have noise restrictions, all of these things. But these things almost feel like in theory you could get them, but they're so much the opposite of the MO of how the tech industry
5: of how
1: operates.
5: It even works.
1: So you kind of need like an entirely different tech industry to envision that the data center development would happen, or you just need a lot of, you know, a lot of pushback. But you need to not kind of trust in the industry to do the right thing or be good neighbors because they want to. You need to have very strong restrictions and pushback for them to do the right thing. Only when their feet is held to the fire will they do that.
5: I want to quickly go to one more caller, Kate and Dowagiac. I've only got like 30 seconds left, but I wanted to come back to you here. I'll give you the last word, Kate. Are you there?
6: A couple of things. Yeah. First of all, yes. Can you hear me?
5: Very quickly. Yes. Go.
6: Okay. So the biggest thing I wanted to say was with our city council, one problem we're having is they still believe that this place is going to bring 500 jobs to town. It's not going to bring 500 jobs to town. This particular company, the owner, the CEO, the former CEO, has been in so much trouble with the SEA and FINRA. Yeah. We cannot trust this company.
5: Yeah.
6: They're just not a good fit for
5: Dowagiac. Kate, I hate to cut you off, but I did want to end in Dowagiac, and I think you've helped us do that. Thanks so much for calling.
6: Thank you.
5: Ben Green, thank you for being here. This was really great. Michigan, We Need to Talk is produced in collaboration with the Center for Michigan and Michigan Public. We will talk again next.
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10: Welcome to The Middle. I'm Jeremy Hobson. The Republican Party has been led by Donald Trump for about 10 years. But ahead of the midterms, his popularity is at all-time lows, and there are splits emerging in the party. There are lawmakers who have nothing left to lose after he endorsed their primary opponents, forcing them into retirement. There are prominent talking heads like Tucker Carlson, Alex Jones, and Candace Owens who have broken with the president because of disagreements about foreign policy. And there are people who never got behind Trump and hope things will go back to the way they were when he's gone. So our question, how would you change the Republican Party? We're taking your calls live at 844-4MIDDLE. That's 844-464-3353 or at listentothemiddle.com. Joining us this hour, Indiana Lieutenant Governor Micah Beckwith, a strong supporter of the president, and political commentator S.E. Cupp. Stay right there. The Middle starts right after the news.
11: Live from NPR News in Washington, I'm Ryland Barton. The Pacific-based aircraft carrier U.S. George Washington is heading toward the Middle East. This comes after reports of mental health and supply issues aboard the USS Abraham Lincoln, which has spent a record-setting 240 days at sea supporting the Iran war. Independent military news outlets report that sailors have attempted to jump from the carrier. NPR has not confirmed those accounts, but in a statement tonight, the U.S. military did confirm that one sailor fell overboard earlier this month and was quickly and safely recovered. Massachusetts Democratic Congressman Seth Moulton is a Marine veteran and one of the lawmakers demanding answers about conditions on the ship.
12: It's so obvious that nobody here believes in the mission. I don't believe in the mission. How can our troops floating around the Gulf believe in this mission when it's been an abject failure, when it's actually done more to empower Iran than can curtail their nuclear weapons program or anything else? And that's why we got to end this war.
11: The Navy acknowledged that the Iran war has created an environment, quote, where traditional supply hubs in the Middle East were disrupted by combat actions. A judge has dismissed a Trump administration lawsuit that accused Harvard University of ignoring harassment of Jewish students during pro-Palestinian demonstrations. The decision says the Trump administration failed to prove an ongoing violation of federal anti-discrimination laws. The judge says the cases are too isolated and episodic to prove a persistent civil rights violation. The board of the Kennedy Center in Washington, D.C. has voted to add President Trump's name back to the facade of the performing arts venue and move forward with a two-year closure. It sets up a test of a federal judge who ruled Trump's name was added illegally and blocked the closure. Starting as soon as September, Israeli banks are warning they might cut off services completely to Palestinian financial institutions in the occupied West Bank. NPR's Emily Fang explains why.
13: Palestinian banks use the shekel, Israel's currency, but Israeli banks have been concerned of exposure to terror financing and money laundering. Yahya Shunar, the head of the West Bank's Monetary Authority, warned of catastrophe if Israel's banks do not accept money deposited in accounts in the West Bank.
14: Gradually, you will face interruption of basic foods and services coming to Palestine. You will have an interruption of basic fuel,
13: as well as foodstuffs and electricity, all of which the West Bank buys from Israel. Already, Palestinian banks have been so overloaded with cash Israel will not take that Shunar says some of the bills are rotting inside vaults. Emily Fang, NPR News.
11: Ukrainian drones have struck a major refinery deep inside Russia, marking the fourth attack in 3 days. This is part of Kyiv's ongoing campaign to disrupt Moscow's vital oil sector. The attacks follow a series of attacks on a Russian naval base on the Black Sea coast.

0: This is 1A. I'm Jen White. When Head Start was founded, the idea was simple. Give children from low-income families a running start before kindergarten, not just with preschool classes and childcare, but with health screenings and support for their families. 60 years later, it serves more than 750,000 children and their families every year. But the Trump administration thinks the program is too costly and inefficient. Last week, the administration proposed the most significant changes to Head Start in decades. The proposed changes eliminate many of the federal standards for how the programs are run. Over 1,400 regulations are affected. Instead, those decisions would be handed to the states. Officials say the changes will save money and open new slots for hundreds of thousands of children. Critics say stripping the standards is the first step towards dismantling the program entirely. Today, what the evidence says about whether Head Start works and what happens if those federal standards go away. Later in the show, we look at another federal anti-poverty program under pressure, the Supplemental Nutrition Assistance Program, better known as SNAP. More than 4 million people have lost food stamp benefits since Congress expanded work requirements last year. We ask who those people are and what's happened to them. And we want to hear from you. Has your family participated in Head Start or relied on SNAP to afford food? Email us at 1A@WAMU.org. First to Head Start. Joining us from the Department of Health and Human Services headquarters here in D.C. is Assistant Secretary Alex Adams for the Administration for Children and Families. ACF oversees Head Start at the federal level. Assistant Secretary, welcome to the program.
1: Thanks for having me. Glad to be here, Jen.
0: So the administration proposed this overhaul of Head Start last week. It would cut more than 1,000 regulations that govern how the program is implemented. What are some of the key regulations you're targeting?
1: Well, first, let me back up and say Head Start is a program that is incredibly important to my boss, Secretary Robert F. Kennedy Jr. His uncles were involved in the creation of the program. So a lot of what we're trying to achieve here is go back to the basic building blocks that you said in the intro. We want children to be ready for kindergarten. We want families to have comprehensive wraparound supports. And a lot of what we're doing is just going back to the statutory principles. The statute was most recently updated in 2007. And it has strong protections. It outlines how Head Start programs are governed. It outlines civil right protections. It preferences children with disabilities, children experiencing homelessness, foster youth, et cetera, et cetera. And a lot of our message is the statute has a strong foundation. Over time, regulation after regulation was added, with a prominent rewrite in 2016 and more recently in 2024.

0: And a lot of those regulations drove up the cost of Head Start and, as a consequence, reduced access to Head Start. So you said at the beginning that there are 750,000 funded slots in Head Start. I'm afraid to say that is no longer the case. It's in the low 700,000s and likely to drop in the 600,000s. If we zoom out even further, I said one of the major rewrites was in 2016. Just before that, we had almost 1 million children in Head Start.
1: So if the goal is to increase the slots, what regulations are you targeting to make that happen?
0: All the ticky-tacky requirements that have been added in over time, hyper-specific requirements on how parent advisory councils are governed and on and on. So what we're doing is we're getting out of the mindset of adding regulations, adding cost, and reducing opportunity. If you look at the Biden administration alone and what they did in 2024, it eliminated 100,000 slots. So, you know, for the folks that believe in this program, and I'm among them, you want more kids to be able to access these beneficial services, not just childcare, but wraparound support. The Biden administration eliminated opportunity for 100,000 children. So that means today there are fewer children with disability getting access to Head Start. There are fewer foster youth getting access to Head Start. There are fewer children of color getting access to Head Start, and on and on and on. This reverses that trend.
1: Well, we spoke to several Head Start associations who say they welcome a review of the existing rules and efforts to improve efficiency in the program, but they say they were not consulted on these proposed changes. Did you speak with grantees and state-level Head Start associations before developing this plan?
0: So when you propose regulations, they're governed under the Administrative Procedures Act, and it sets up a 60-day public comment period. Proposed regulations are just that. They're proposed. They're not final. So this is our call for consultation for anyone with expertise in Head Start, finance, administration, et cetera, et cetera. If you give regulations in advance to certain special interests, it gives an unequal opportunity for people to comment. So it would be improper to give the regulations to anyone in advance. That said, we've had conversations with a number of individuals that helped inform the conversations. I've visited Head Starts both individually and with Secretary Kennedy. We met with national associations that represent providers. We met with consultants. We met with folks who have early childhood expertise. We reviewed with program staff reports on the quality of the program, the services, et cetera, et cetera. So this was calibrated based on the totality of those conversations. You put it out as a proposed rule, and it triggers a 60-day comment period, and we look forward to active feedback to get it right. I will say the thing that is most clear to me as I visited multiple Head Starts, and I'm visiting another one today, is the thing that always comes across is the quality of the staff, the program directors, the navigators, the teachers' aides, the nutrition specialist. These are some of the most high-caliber individuals I have ever come across. Their heart is in it for the right reason. They are mission-driven. They are purpose-driven. And I'm confident in their ability to make programmatic decisions. What the rule does is, instead of setting 1,600 facilities under a one-size-fits-all regime that's dictated by this building here in Washington, we're saying, I trust these individuals. I trust these program directors. They know their kids better than anyone in my building ever will. And they have these governance structures that are statutorily required that have parents involved actively in those decisions. Parents have more vested interest and stake in their children's future than anyone.
1: We have limited time here, so I just want to point to something a lot of researchers are addressing in this proposal. And this is not a ticky-tacky requirement or a regulation. This is about the student-to-teacher ratio. And researchers are saying that the very federal standards you're eliminating, high teacher qualifications, low student-teacher ratios, are what produces good outcomes for Head Start. And they also point to concerns about child safety. So, for example, an estimated 80% of children could see higher student-to-teacher ratios under these regulations. That's according to analysis by the Children's Equity Project. There are also significant changes to health and safety regulations under the proposal. So how are you responding to concerns that it's not just the ticky-tacky regulations, there are also fundamental parts of Head Start that would change and potentially be detrimental to children?
0: what we're doing is we're taking the foot off of these providers from the federal government. So rather than having one-size-fits-all mandates that apply whether you're in Boise, Idaho, or in New Hampshire, or in Tampa, Florida, we are providing local decision-making to those local program folks. Like I just said, I've visited them. I know, I've gotten to know them. I see where their heart is. I trust them. It's unfortunate that people don't trust Head Start directors. It's unfortunate that there's a whole cadre of people out there who see them as bad actors who are going to make bad decisions for these children. That is not my experience.
1: Assistant Secretary, part of the appeal of Head Start was that no matter where you were in the country, no matter what state, a child who was living in Mississippi in a low-income family would have the same experience of Head Start as a child living in Michigan. And so if we're leaving it up to states and there aren't these overarching regulations that ensure that a child in a different state isn't having a worse outcome than a child in, you know, a state one door over, how does removing those regulations prevent that from happening in the overall degradation of the program?
0: Well, you're starting from the premise that these are bad actors who are going to make bad decisions. I don't agree with that premise.
1: Not the educators, but states make budgetary decisions. And if those budgetary decisions also drive these regulations, then it's not that they're bad actors. It may just be that they have to make cuts, and Head Start is one of those cuts.
0: This is a federal to local program. We are returning these decisions to the local programs. The local programs, not states, will make decisions about what the ratio is. The only caveat is they have to live within their state law, which means they can be no more lax than their state law. 74% of these are already state licensed and ergo live within their state law. We are turning the decisions to those local programs. If a local program likes its ratio, it can keep its ratio. If a local program likes its education, it can keep its education. If a local program likes its bureaucracy, it can keep its bureaucracy.
1: We have about 30...
0: Flexibility
1: matters. I understand your point. I just want to note that several state Head Start associations say they think these caps will hit small independent operators hardest. They don't have the same economies of scale. How do you address that?
0: What we're trying to do here is we're bringing the administrative expenses down in line with what other federal programs are. For example, the child care block grant is 5%. What we're trying to do is ensure more resources get to the end of the row and serve children and families like the program was intended. We're going to reverse the slide from both the Biden and the Obama administrations that eliminated opportunities for youth all across the country. We're going to cover more slots. We're going to cover more children, and we're going to provide more resources for children and families.
1: Well, we are in the 60-day comment period for these proposed changes. That's open until October 6th. We'll share the website on our website, the1a.org. That's Assistant Secretary at the Administration for Children and Families, Alex Adams, ACF Overseas Head Start at the federal level. Assistant Secretary, thanks for your time.
0: Thank you.
1: Coming up, Head Start has survived budget fights before, but program directors say this proposal feels different. We get to more after the break. This is 1A.

0: 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I'm Edward Bottomley, and we'll have 1A back for you shortly.
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2: Then they'd grind him up, and they'd serve him back to the student body in the beef goulash. And I think it's fair to say that I peaked at 14, and it's been all downhill since then.
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0: And weather for us. Thursday evening across Michigan. While it's not totally unpleasant, it is what I diplomatically describe as thick. Overcast skies right across the state. Lows in the mid to upper 60s and light winds, which unfortunately don't do much to stir things along. Friday does look more promising. Cloud cover breaks, sunshine returns, highs will reach the mid to upper 80s, notably less of that clingy humidity. This is Michigan Public.
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5: This is 1A. I'm Jen White. We're discussing Head Start and the Trump administration's proposed rule changes to the 60-year-old early childhood program. And we're getting messages from many of you about your own experiences with Head Start.
6: It was formational for me as a child going through Head Start with a single mom who was raising three kids. That was invaluable, not only for her, but also me. I felt like it was a great foundational start. I felt more confident going into school, having had pre-K enrichment programs like Head Start. It's really sad to see that this might be on the chopping block.
5: Thanks for sharing that. We also heard from Brenda, who writes, I attended Head Start in Monroeville, Alabama from 1968 to 1969. My Head Start teacher is still living, and her name is Mrs. Malone, and I love her dearly. I grew up in a poor, segregated neighborhood in Monroe County, Alabama. I learned how to read and write in Head Start. I was also fed while in Head Start. Please don't cut Head Start. I wouldn't have the success that I have today without my foundation. Head Start. Mariah Ballingett joins us now. She covers early childhood for the Associated Press. Mariah, thanks for joining us. You were listening into the conversation with the assistant secretary. What were your takeaways from what you heard there?
7: Yeah, he definitely has a very different take on what's going on than many of the advocates I've spoken to. One thing he said, for example, was that the Biden administration cut slots. That's not exactly what happened. What did happen is that it got a lot more expensive to operate Head Starts, and the federal funding has not kept up. And so a lot of operators went to the federal government and said, we simply cannot actually serve this many kids any longer. Can we cut back the number? So that is one way that enrollment has gone down. You've also seen a massive expansion of pre-K programs that states have been running. So some children have been going there, and we are also seeing falling birth rates. So there's a number of reasons why enrollment has dropped. There was never a deliberate effort on the part of the Biden administration to cut slots. One of the things that they did do that the Trump administration has since reversed is that they mandated a pay hike for teachers. And that's because there were so many teachers leaving the early childhood workforce during the pandemic when wages for things like service jobs went up. So you were losing teachers with bachelor's degrees to Target, to Starbucks, to retailers. And so they saw a need to raise the pay in order to at least reach some parity with some elementary schools. That is still a major issue. And some Head Starts I've spoken to have had to cut slots because they really can't find instructors in the classroom.
5: Well, the assistant secretary also said these proposed changes will allow for more flexibility at the local level. What are you hearing for those who work for Head Start?
7: So I have not heard from an operator that is seeking more flexibility. There may be some out there. I'm sure there's some that really do feel that a lot of the paperwork is really burdensome. Certainly parents seem to be opposed to this. Advocates for Head Start seem to be opposed to this because the kind of flexibility, on one hand, it is flexibility. And he's right that programs do have the option to continue to operate as they are. But they're feeling tremendous financial pressure. And that combined with the loosening of regulations seems to be pushing them in a particular direction. Head Start was level funded this year. And in this economy, a level funding is a cut. Anyone who didn't get a raise this year already knows that.
5: We heard from Tanya in Woodstock, Georgia. I went from being a five-year-old Head Start student to graduating from Georgia Tech and spending most of my adult life creating opportunities for children and advocating for their well-being. That journey is why I believe we should talk about Head Start not only in terms of budgets and programs, but in terms of real people and real outcomes. Behind every Head Start classroom is a child who has potential, a family trying to create a better future, and a community deciding whether it is willing to invest in that future. When we assess outcomes for students, what are researchers measuring when it comes to Head Start? Is it academic outcomes, social emotional development, something else?
7: It's a lot of things. I mean, Head Start was started as an anti-poverty initiative. In many ways, it was way ahead of its time. It recognized that things like vision, hearing, dental care, medical care, those things were all really important to a child's well-being and to a child's ability to learn. But the research has been admittedly very mixed. It's certainly not a slam dunk. I kind of look at the research in two tranches. There's the research that looks at short-term outcomes. So certainly when the kids are in Head Start, they are outperforming their peers in other kinds of early education programs. But those gains seem to fade in first by the time they reach first and second grade. There are some subgroups, though, for whom the gains persist. But there's also research that looks at even the very early cohorts of Head Start, the people who were 4 and 5 years old in 1965. And they do see that they have increased earnings. They were more likely to graduate high school, less likely to have contact with law enforcement. They had better health. There were a number of long-term outcomes that we're seeing. It's a very difficult program to study. The gold standard is the randomized controlled trial. They published a study in 2010 and then again in 2012. But even there, it was very messy. The control group, some of those kids actually ended up in Head Start anyway. It's a very popular program. And some of the Head Start kids ended up dropping out. So it's just a very difficult thing to study. But certainly, it's not a slam dunk.
5: We got this message from Jennifer in Indiana.
8: I have had four of my children through the Early Head Start program and then became a part-time staff and am now a full-time staff and a member of management. I'm a home visitor coordinator. So what Head Start has meant to me is that they have supported me through all of life's obstacles. They have been my biggest cheerleader. The return on investment with our kiddos is astronomical compared to any other business in our state. And these changes that are being proposed are only going to affect the quality of services provided. And I think government needs to really consider what and who they are affecting, because it's the families who are most vulnerable in our state that are being affected.
5: Jennifer, thanks for that message. I want to focus on the families part of Head Start, because we talk about children and the experience they may have in a Head Start program. But what kinds of additional services are provided for families who participate?
7: Yeah, I think one thing that a lot of people don't understand about Head Start is that families and parents are not considered secondary. They are like primary beneficiaries of the program. So they have something called, they kind of coach parents. When they meet parents, they do a needs assessment, make sure that they have connections to healthcare, to dental providers and things like that. And then they ask them, like, what is your goal? Do you have a goal? Let's like create a goal for you. It could be a financial goal. I talked to one Head Start coordinator who told me a family just wanted to go on a vacation. They'd never been on vacation. I talked to one mother in Alaska. Her goal was to finish building a home, like herself, with her own hands. And then they coach them through that goal. I've heard so many stories like the one the caller just talked about, where people have actually gone to work for Head Start. And I think that's part of the reason it's so popular in many communities, Republican, Democratic, is that it's also a workforce development program. And they have encouraged many parents, many women even, to go back to school. I've even talked to high school dropouts who ended up getting their associate's degree and are now master teachers in Head Start.
5: So as we said, these are proposed rules at this point. If they go through, what could it mean for the experience children have in different states? Because if the expectation is that with the current set of federal regulations, again, a child in Mississippi and a child in Michigan are going to have a Head Start experience, could that change?
7: Definitely. I mean, I think one of the first places, if any place we would see changes, is that Head Starts currently have pretty low staff to child ratios. And now states would be the defining, state regulations would be kind of the ceiling and the floor for that. So for example, in Mississippi, a Head Start teacher would only watch something like two-year-olds. That number would go up to 12. I don't think programs are necessarily going to take full advantage of that, but that is one of the ways that the regulations that the administration has proposed that they would get more seats is by putting more children into classrooms. So that is one place that people could immediately see changes if operators decide that they need to start putting more kids into classrooms.
5: We got this question from John in Bethesda, who says, the assistant secretary said the federal government will increase the number of children serviced by Head Start. He neglected to comment on if the federal government will overall increase funding, which states can use as they see fit. His administration has a history of cutting funding. Any knowledge of how the government will fund the changes? Has the Trump administration said anything about increased funding for Head Start?
7: I posed this question directly to the assistant secretary. He just said, well, we did level fund it this year, but certainly there is a lot of nervousness around this. Head Start advocates have really been on their heels since the start of the second Trump administration. Trump's budget chief, Russ Vogt, actually called for the elimination of Head Start before he started the position. There was an early budget draft last year that circulated that zeroed out Head Start. So certainly people are really nervous that this is just another step in undermining the program and eventually dismantling and eliminating it. There's also been tremendous layoffs, and they also, at one point, this was halted by a lawsuit, started limiting what kinds of words they could put in grant applications. So they weren't supposed to use the word woman or black or Hispanic, things like that, that have really kind of made things uneasy and uncertain for Head Start operators.
5: And just put this in the broader context of what we've seen from the Trump administration, how it's changing education and social safety net programs.
7: Yeah, I mean, certainly in some ways, it is also making it harder for homeless children and for children or for parents who don't work at all to actually get their children. So they're cutting access in certain ways, but they're also using their new regulations or this proposal to actually add regulations in about educating parents on the importance of marriage, educating parents on, you know, adding nutrition education, also requiring all instruction in English. So they actually are adding some regulations along those lines.
5: The rule change does not go into effect immediately. As we said, we're within the 60-day comment period that ends October 6th. We could see legal challenges to this proposal. But what's next in the process? What are you watching for?
7: I'm really interested to see what kind of comments come in. And there's no legal action. Nobody can sue over this until it actually goes into effect. So I'm preparing to see litigation over this to potentially halt it. The Head Start Act actually requires the administration to write regulations. It's sort of unusual in that way, in that it says we aren't specifying everything that Head Start operators need to do. So administration, please write regulations. So it's not, some people have said it's not legal for them to gut the regulations because the Head Start Act actually says you need to have regulations. So that is one piece that is going to be interesting.
5: Well, again, we'll share that public comment website at the1a.org. That's journalist Mariah Bollingat. She covers early childhood for the Associated Press. Mariah, thanks.
7: Thank you for having me.
5: And let's turn now to another anti-poverty program undergoing major changes, the Supplemental Nutrition Assistance Program, or SNAP. More than 4 million people have lost SNAP benefits since new work requirements kicked in last year. The Trump administration says that's because the economy is strong and people don't need them anymore. Critics say people are being cut off who still do need them. So here to talk about what we actually know is journalist Leah Douglas. They cover SNAP for Reuters. Leah, welcome to the program.
9: Thanks so much for having me.
5: Now, President Trump's massive tax and spending law last year put a lot of new SNAP requirements and spending on the state. It changed work requirements, among other things. What were some of the biggest changes?
9: So the biggest changes from the tax and spending bill have to do with shifting significant new spending on SNAP to the states. So historically, states have paid 50% of the cost to administer SNAP and 0% of the cost of the benefits themselves. So the law now makes states responsible for 75% of the administrative costs starting this October. And starting next October, states could be responsible for up to 15% of benefit costs if they beyond certain thresholds of efficacy in administering the program.
5: Now, the administration says people don't need these benefits anymore, that a decline in people on the books bodes well for the country. Here's Agriculture Secretary Brooke Rollins speaking back in spring.
10: We now have moved 4.3 million Americans off of the food stamp program. A lot of that is fraud. A lot of it is people taking the program that shouldn't have been. And then a lot of it is just a better economy.
5: And here's President Trump talking just last week in Las Vegas.
11: Here in Nevada, we've created over 40,000 new jobs and lifted nearly 100,000 Nevadans off of food stamps. They don't want to be on food stamps because they've got new jobs.
5: Leah, just do a quick fact check on those snippets for us, that 4.3 million Americans off of food stamps, and a lot of that is fraud. Let's start there.
9: So as of the latest USDA data, it's actually more than 5.3 million people who have lost SNAP benefits since last year. That's of April 2026, because the data is a couple months behind. And that is, the administration often uses the line that it has to do with fraud. Historically, fraud in SNAP is about 1% of the program. That's always been sort of a shorthand I've heard from advocates. The USDA actually did a study with about half of states that submitted data to the agency about fraud in SNAP, and they came to the conclusion that fraud was about 1% of the program. Fraud is not enough to accommodate a more than 12% decline in benefit enrollment.
5: And then this connection year. Between people moving off of food stamps and people just getting jobs or being making more money in this economy. Any truth to that?
9: I mean, certainly it's always, people are always moving off of SNAP because their economic conditions change, but the unemployment rate has hovered around 4% for months. And according to nonpartisan groups like the Center on Budget and Policy Priorities that are looking closely at this question, those advocates say it's unlikely that the driver is rising employment.
5: And what other data do we have so far about the impact of these SNAP changes, including who and where has been hit hardest?
9: Well, a few states have been really outliers. We at Reuters did an immersive story on Arizona, which has seen a more than 50% decline in SNAP enrollment. But other states, Florida, Georgia, are over 20% as well in the last, just since July. And a lot of the reason that's happening is that states are rushing to improve the accuracy of their SNAP administration to avoid some of those new costs. And in the process, people are losing access to the program.
5: We're talking about changes to the Supplemental Nutrition Assistance Program with Leah Douglas, who covers SNAP for Reuters. Coming up, we hear from the head of a program in Oklahoma, one of the states seeing a steep decline in enrollment. That's just ahead. This is 1A.

0: Thursday evening on Michigan Public, Edward Bottomley with you. Sit tight, 1A will be back shortly.
1: Hi, I'm Krista Quinn, Major Gifts Officer at Michigan Public. 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
2: 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And from the estate of Joan B. Kroc, whose bequest serves as an enduring investment in the future of public radio, and seeks to help NPR produce programming that meets the highest standards of public service in journalism and cultural expression.
3: Back to our conversation in a moment, but first, we'd love your help with what's coming up on Monday. We'll talk about President Trump's personal wealth and how it's grown over his second term in office. The latest financial disclosures from the White House show that Trump family businesses earned more than $2 billion in 2025, more than triple his reported income from the year before. Most of those gains came from the family's cryptocurrency ventures. As part of our weekly Democracy series, If You Can Keep It, we'll get into what we know about the scale of the president's personal enrichment and what it means for the national interest of the country. So what questions do you have? Our number is 855-236-1A1A. What do you want to know about the businesses the president and his family deal in? The number is 855-236-1212, or send an audio file with our app, 1A Vox Pop, and we'll share your thoughts on Monday. Now back to our conversation about SNAP in the U.S. We're here with Leah Douglas of Reuters. And let's bring a new voice in, too. Chris Bernard is president and CEO of Hunger Free Oklahoma. Chris, welcome to the program.
4: Hi, thank you for having me.
3: So just briefly, tell us what your organization does and how you work with SNAP.
4: Sure. So we are a statewide organization focused on ending hunger, obviously, but primarily through the federal nutrition programs, which make up around 90% of the food safety net overall. We do that through advocacy, but also through program assistance and technical assistance. So we run a SNAP outreach program with 400 partners and a hotline that helps people get onto SNAP. We run the summer EBT program with five tribes because our state does not run that program. Then we do a lot of kind of support and work with partners to help them help the people they're serving access the programs they need.
3: Now, Oklahoma saw a 14% drop in SNAP participation between February 2025 and February 2026. That's according to June figures from the USDA. Just help us understand how significant that drop is for your state.
4: I mean, it's huge. We've actually been tracking the drop since January 2025, so we see 147,000 less people. That is a massive amount of dollars in terms of food assistance for folks putting food on the table, to our grocers, to our local economies, and it's a huge burden on our charitable sector. Mm-hmm. You know, that number is made up with 42% are kids, which is not a category that was, you know, explicitly targeted in HR 1. Another 10% is seniors between 55 and 64. And those are numbers that we can't make up in any other way, right? Like SNAP is the lifeline for those families.
3: Leah, I want to turn back to you here briefly. Last year, the Trump administration canceled a government food security survey, and it measured food across the U.S. and informed decision-making in Washington. Given that, how reliable is the data we have right now? Do we have an accurate picture of the full impact of these changes nationally, including on children?
5: Yeah, so I spoke to several academics who relied heavily on the hunger survey that the Trump administration canceled last September, and one of the people who had worked at USDA for many years on that survey. And essentially what they told me was that there is no equivalent alternative. There are some private institutions, some universities that do measure hunger with different surveys and different approaches, but the study canceled by the USDA that was run by the Census Bureau was really the gold standard.
3: So, Chris, when you think about your work since the passage of the new cuts and rules by the Trump administration, what's changed in the last year?
4: I mean, for us, what we see is a level of frustration and, I mean, almost hopelessness amongst, like, the individuals we try and serve. So our wait times on our phone line, the state phone line that people's cases are processed through, has increased almost 9 times to 3 hours and 41 minutes. We have lines that are forming 2 hours before DHS offices open for folks trying to access SNAP. And we see a lot of people just feeling frustrated. They're getting notification letters about being rejected or something they need to provide in order to get their case after the due date of those documents or after their ability to challenge. Overall, we're seeing an environment where H.R. 1 made states choose, you know, either keep making sure people have access and risk these massive cost shares. So for Oklahoma, our 15% would be about $270 million annually the state would have to come up with, or start to create restrictions that make sure you're accurate, but frankly, err on the side of accuracy, right? So states do not get punished with a cost share if they reject people who do qualify for SNAP. Mm-hmm. That is not calculated in your error rate. But if you let a family on who maybe doesn't quite qualify, or you pay that family an extra $100 a month because of some miscalculation, you do get punished. And so the natural response of any state, and what we're seeing nationwide, is they're going to err on the side of caution. They're going to continue to make hurdles and new restrictions and new approaches that make it harder for people to access, because that's how they avoid those cost shares. And the cost is human, and it's massive.
3: We heard those clips from President Trump and Agriculture Secretary Brooke Rollins just a bit ago. And there seems to be this disconnect between what the Trump administration is saying about why people are moving off SNAP benefits and what you're experiencing on the ground in Oklahoma. What do you make of that disconnect?
4: I mean, I think that's the challenge of the times generally. A lot of talking points used to talk about these programs that frankly are inaccurate or not based in data. And, you know, people hear these sound bites and they just take it as true. And so I think a challenge, our partners who serve folks directly and we see generally, is how do we get the word out that this is not the reality and this is not the experience, right? Leah talked about the changes and how that's not about fraud and it's not about earnings and unemployment staying about the same. And the lowest paid workers, their wages are not gaining at the rate a lot of other people's are either. And those are your people on SNAP, right? So it's a challenge we deal with every day. Our political environment, you know, our governor has said some things about SNAP, as have other elected officials, that are also not accurate. And we just do our best to correct the record and to support our partners and to advocate both in our state and in D.C. to, you know, delay the cost shares, change policies, and increase access.
3: You cited some of the data from Oklahoma, but when you think about the people and the families you work with, is there a story that really stays with you as you navigate this moment?
4: I tend not to pick out individual stories, but think about broader what we're hearing from individuals. And we have a researcher here in Oklahoma who talks about hope as a measurement, right? And one of the best ways to get people out of poverty is build programs that give hope. What we hear from people trying to access this program is a loss of hope. They feel defeated. They feel targeted. They feel abandoned. The SNAP shutdown didn't help with that when during the government shutdown, right? There's a lack of trust. But right now, they feel like nobody cares what they're going through, and that the one resource they knew they could rely on to feed their families is being taken away. And that can be extremely challenging if we want people to do what we all want people to do, which is help them to lift themselves out of poverty, right? Like, regardless of what party you're in, I think everyone can agree on that. And this is detrimental to that cause.
3: Leah, we've talked a lot on this show about how affordability is a major issue for voters heading into the midterms. To what extent is food insecurity specifically and SNAP changes getting voters' attention right now?
5: It's a great question, and one I've started to pose to folks around the country. I think, you know, there are some Republican candidates for office in the midterms, especially in, you know, toss-up districts, where their votes on H.R. 1, on the tax and spending bill to cut not only SNAP but also Medicaid, is becoming a vulnerability for them, because constituents are starting to see the impacts now. You know, as Chris was saying, this is a very real and live issue for so many people. So I think as we get closer to November, we will see more conversation about that.
3: We're speaking to Leah Douglas, who reports on SNAP for Reuters. Also with us, Chris Bernard, president and CEO of Hunger Free Oklahoma. Chris, before we let you go, I just want to briefly hear from you on members of your community who are facing compounding issues. Leah mentioned the cuts to Medicaid. So if people are experiencing cuts there, maybe they're also experiencing cuts to their SNAP benefits. Are you seeing individuals or families in situations where they're losing more than they're able to make up financially?
4: I mean, absolutely, right? Like, it's a challenge for any family living in poverty. We talk about a time tax of accessing all these different benefit streams. If we attack them all at once, like, this is, each one doesn't exist in a vacuum. And even with one, right, we saw during the SNAP shut down in Oklahoma, evictions actually increased as people lost access to SNAP benefits. So this impacts housing, it impacts people's health, it impacts education, and that all compounds into just worsening outcomes. Our state is already worse than the nation at a lot of things, right? Education, child food security, according to Feeding America most recently. All of these things are challenges for our state. And when we start to pull these benefits away, it just makes it that much harder to improve anything. And, you know, if I could just add one more thing, like, one of the challenges I see is these HR 1 was, it had to be balanced, right, for the tax cuts. And one of the ways when they did that analysis, the bill counts on multiple states stopping running SNAP, right? Like, the bill is not balanced if every state actually pulls this off and gets the error rates under the cost share requirement. And a bill that contemplates that and even needs it to be balanced is should disturb us all, right? And if one of our states actually stops running SNAP, you are going to see a humanitarian disaster in that state. And that, I think, is a larger view of how individuals are feeling right now as these things are taken away from them.
3: Well, Chris Bernard with Hunger Free Oklahoma, thanks for speaking with us.
4: Thank you.
3: We also heard from John Potts, who writes, I am in Oklahoma and help several Afghan families. Oklahoma's revisions are draconian. Afghan families have gone from about $1,300 per month to about $400. Leah, as you listen to Chris there describe Oklahoma's situation, how much does it mirror what you're seeing in other states across the country?
5: Oh, completely. I've spoken to advocates and, you know, folks working in anti-hunger all over the country, and I'm hearing very similar things. I mean, the point about the compounding nature of these cuts is absolutely the case. You know, I've often spoken to SNAP recipients or now former SNAP recipients who are having to choose between, am I paying my energy bill? Am I paying for health care? Am I paying for my, you know, child's like education? And all those things are in tension with one another. Chris also makes a really important point about how existential the threat could be to having SNAP in some states at all. The new cost shares for some states, you know, Chris said in Oklahoma, it's in the hundreds of millions. You know, states have to balance their budgets, and new money is not coming, you know, off of trees. And so, you know, this has really been the time of year, this year and next year in the budgeting seasons, where states are really grappling with, you know, how do we make how do we make that work? And if we can't, do we need to significantly pare back the SNAP program in general or stop offering it at all? So I've certainly heard that.
3: In your reporting, are you hearing from states that are actually contemplating cutting this program?
5: I think states are trying to do everything they can to avoid that. So it's not clear, it wasn't clear in this budget cycle that any state had that really on the table. I think we'll see next year when really push comes to shove around paying, you know, because the paying for new benefit costs will take effect next October. So in the next budget cycle, I think is when it really will, the rubber will hit the road on that.
3: When you take a look back through history, how would you compare this administration's take on the social safety net and anti-poverty programs like SNAP, like Head Start, versus what we've seen in decades past?
5: This is the most significant cut to the SNAP program in at least 30 years, if not more. I mean, really in current memory. This program more or less has been stable and serving a more or less similar population for many decades. And that is part of the reason why it has been so, it's created so much upheaval for families, for advocates, for states, because there really was no other plan for how to administer food aid. This has been the safety net program that feeds low-income people, period. So it's really a historic change that we're seeing.
3: And low-income people who, in many cases, are working. We got this from Stephen, who writes, the idea that people just need to work to get off benefits ignores the reality that workers are paid too little to get by while employers live lavishly on more money than they know how to spend. What we really need are policies that prevent the imbalance rather than programs that only put a Band-Aid on a gaping wound. I mean, in your reporting, what are you hearing about not just the cuts to SNAP, but the fact that these are working poor people, people who are maybe putting in a 9-to-5 plus, plus, and still not being able to gather enough money to pay for what they need?
5: Oh, absolutely. I mean, that's the other aspect when, you know, the administration or the president says that people are working. There are many people working on SNAP, and that work may not help them reach an income level where they can support their family. And one of the other changes that HR 1 made that's related to this is that it removed, you have to work to receive SNAP by and large. And the law changed some exemptions that allowed places with very high unemployment to be exempted from that. So essentially the law used to say, if you live in a place where there's not a lot of jobs, we're going to understand that, make an exception to your work requirement. That's no longer the case. So folks may also be looking for work in a place where there just are not jobs to be had. And that further compounds the issue.
3: So very briefly, what are you watching for next?
5: I'm continuing to talk to people like Chris and monitor this impact and, you know, see how it's affecting food banks, retailers, the whole of the economy in some of these states, and how state budgets are going to try to handle these increased costs.
3: That's Leah Douglas. They cover SNAP for Reuters. Leah, thank you.
5: Thank you.
3: Well, remember, if you want to connect with the program, text is the fastest way. You can find out how to sign up to our text service under the Talk to 1A tab at the1a.org. Today's producers were Claire Muffson and Alexandra Botti. This program comes to you from WAMU, part of American University in Washington, distributed by NPR. I'm Jen White. Nyla Boodoo is with you tomorrow for the Friday News Roundup. Hope you tune in. Thanks for listening, and we'll talk more soon. This is 1A.

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1: How to make jam. It's one of the many enterprises that are being set up by Afghan women because it is one area where the Taliban seem to have no objections. What were you doing before the Taliban came to power, during the Republic?
2: I was a university student during the Republic and I was studying political science. I completed 6 semesters of my studies there. That was when, unfortunately, the universities were closed to girls.
1: And now it's been 5 years, you're learning to make jam. How does that feel?
2: If I cannot go to university, then I will find work. I knew that if I stayed at home, I would not make any progress or better myself. I loved my degree and I really wanted to finish it. When I apply for jobs and send my CV in or go to interviews, the first thing they ask is for my university certificate. But I never got one.
1: Even this space is getting squeezed. As of last year, women can't take the products themselves to the shops to sell. A man has to do it. So year on year, it just keeps getting harder. We're on our way now to meet another young Afghan girl who's doing whatever she can to keep being educated. And it's less risky both for the students as well as the teacher. And that's studying online. There's a growing number of initiatives outside and in Afghanistan to educate women in this way. And I'm going to meet one of these students.
3: I'm 13 years old and I just finished my 6th grade lessons. And after that, I'm studying online my lessons.
1: We're talking in a shop and you're getting trained for a new kind of skill.
3: Yes. Right now I'm doing gold smithing, which I make some jewels to sell.
1: What if your life was that you were a jewelry maker instead of a doctor?
3: No, I won't be happy. Becoming a doctor, I think, is much better than becoming a jeweler. I can totally tell them that we are unstoppable and we will never give up.
1: Such impressive determination. And there are other girls like her, but there are many, many more who don't have access to the internet, online education, secret schools, or even Islamic madrasas. For them, usually the only option is early marriage, sometimes as young as a teenager. And this is not just an issue of girls' education. 5 years on, a new society is being created in Afghanistan.
4: Lise Doucette reporting from Afghanistan. Many people, in fact, managed to flee the country as the Taliban swept in back 5 years ago. Some of them were taken to the UK, among them young students. One of them was Mariam, though for her own safety, that's not her real name. She told the BBC about her decision to leave.
5: It was one of the hardest moments of my life. Everything happened so quickly and there was so much uncertainty about what was going to happen next. I remember having to leave behind my home, my family, my moment, my memories, and the life I had built in Afghanistan. It wasn't a normal decision to leave your country. It felt like suddenly having to leave your whole life behind. I was frightened, but at the same time, I knew that I needed to find safety and a way to continue my life. Education has been especially important to me. I have continued studying, improved my English, and developed my skills in IT and programming. It hasn't always been easy. There have been moments when I have felt homesick and missed Afghanistan and my family very much. But when I look back, I'm proud that I didn't give up. I had to start again, and little by little, I have been building a new future for myself.
4: To Japan now, where record rainfall has caused flooding in the eastern part of the country, leaving at least 6 people dead. The Chiba Prefecture has had more than 3 times its average rainfall this month alone. This comes after a series of storms that have swept through Japan and neighbouring countries in what forecasters have

0: It's not possible. But the regime doesn't really care. Medicine is in short supply now, and it's going to become more difficult. India is a main source for import of medicine to Iran. India has just stopped allowing planes to carry this because India has told the Iranian government, you have closed the Strait of Hormuz. It is difficult for us to get oil and gas. We're not going to allow these planes.
1: The Ayatollah Mojtaba Khamenei, who succeeded his father, hasn't been seen in public. It's our understanding that the generals in the Islamic Revolutionary Guard Corps have consolidated power. Do you have a sense, based on your understanding of how things are unfolding, do you think that there is any understanding or any unified position within the regime of how they want to see this war end or how they think this war will actually end?
0: No, I don't. I think there are some in the regime who clearly see the writing on the wall. They see the economy is on the verge of collapse. They see the level of anger amongst the people. They see the hardship of the people. And they want to go back to an understanding with the U.S. They want to go back to those 14 points. But there are lunatic, radical minority who believes they have won this war. They have defeated the U.S. They have defeated Israel. They can push the U.S. out of the Middle East. And they're willing to put the Iranian people on any kind of a danger to get their quixotic image of the world. And people in Iran, at the level I understand, I read, I talk to, understand that these are all delusions, that they're delusions of grandeur for which the people of Iran pay. And the regime is clearly of two very different opinions.
1: That is Abbas Milani. He's the director of Iranian studies at Stanford University. Mr. Milani, thank you so much for sharing your insights with us.
0: As always, my pleasure.
2: Residents of Juneau, Alaska are relieved after a flood from a glacial outburst crested Thursday afternoon without causing major damage. Glacial melt caused by climate change fills up a pool every year until it bursts out into the suburban valley below. Alex Solomon of member station KTOO has the story.
3: Floods on the Mendenhall River were minor until a few years ago when a couple of dozen homes were damaged. Then in 2024, about 300 homes flooded. Last year, the city raised a temporary flood wall that just barely held. Some 50 homes were damaged. But this summer was different. The flood crested lower than it has over the past 3 years, according to U.S. Geological Survey data. At a press briefing Thursday evening, Shaley Ish Richard Peterson, president of Clinkett and Haida, the local tribe, called the event anticlimactic.
4: I think we're experiencing a collective sigh of relief in Juneau, and especially those in the area impacted.
3: City and tribal officials are still tallying damage, but they say so far it looks minor. Ann Lind lives next to the river. She says she had been anxiously waiting for the flood. Last year, her home flooded when drainage pipes failed and water leaked through the city's flood wall.
5: For months, it was like this slow-moving bullet coming straight at me. Didn't know if it was going to be a hit or a miss, and today, it's a miss.
3: This year, Lind says the water didn't even reach the flood wall in her backyard. The city and U.S. Army Corps of Engineers extended the flood wall and built it higher this year after the record-breaking flood in 2025 flowed over the top in some areas. Now, this is the second year in a row that View Drive residents were left without the protection of the flood wall, since officials say the soil on that street is too unstable. Residents there say they saw damage, as they have every year. But Mandy Malott, who lives at the end of View Drive, says her home was spared.
6: The emotions that are running through us, a big sense of relief and thankfulness to our friends and our neighbors.
3: Glacial outburst floods are not uncommon in places with glaciers, but Juneau is the only U.S. city that deals with this danger. Around 2,000 homes were in the evacuation zone this year. Glaciologists say that human-caused climate change created this event. As the Mendenhall Glacier melted, the pool grew to release more water. But eventually, the glacier could retreat so much that the pool disappears. That could take an estimated 25 years. In the meantime, the Army Corps is considering a long-term solution to drain it. For NPR News, I'm Alex Solomon in Juneau.
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7: And you're listening to Michigan Public. Thanks for tuning in for Morning Edition. This morning, you have made it to Friday. I'm Doug Tribou. Very glad you're with us. And on Fridays, we bring you StoryCorps. Today, we'll hear from workers at a Louisiana community center who will talk about how helping children has enriched their lives. This week's edition of StoryCorps is just ahead in about 7 minutes.
8: This may sound like sci-fi, but it's real. 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And that's not all AI can do.
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7: Join us for All Things Considered with Michigan Public's Rebecca Hector later today from 4 to 6:30. Checking some of the morning's top news headlines, international shipping companies, including FedEx and UPS, that acted as customs brokers for imported packages and received tariff refunds from the U.S. government, have started to return those refunds to customers who originally paid the tariffs. The refunds are the last step in a process that began in February when the Supreme Court struck down sweeping tariffs implemented by President Donald Trump in 2025. President Trump plans to highlight his record on crime and safety during a visit to a New York police academy today. The White House says he will release new FBI crime statistics showing a decrease in violent crime for 2025. The Detroit Lions lost their first preseason game of the year last night to the Bengals in Cincinnati, 16-14. In the Michigan Public weather forecast today, in West and Mid-Michigan, partly to mostly sunny. In the Southeast, a cloudy start, then partly sunny, also a chance of showers. Today's highs around 85. It's 6:21.
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2: 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I'm Leila Faldin.
1: And I'm Michelle Martin. Some swing voters in Nevada say they don't automatically reject political candidates just because they describe themselves as a socialist. The voters took part in two online focus groups this week. NPR's Ashley Lopez listened in and has this report.
11: The focus groups featured 12 Nevada voters who supported Joe Biden in 2020 and then voted for Donald Trump in 2024. Rich Tao moderated these discussions and asked participants what they make of candidates who identify with the left-wing ideology socialism.
12: If someone stands up and says, I am a socialist, how do you feel about them?
13: Indifferent. I need to investigate more about where they stand. I mean, there's so many different factions and variants of degrees and micro degrees of what they believe in. I'd have to actually investigate it.
14: I don't just take one thing and then label or judge somebody just for that.
11: That was Justin and Jasmine. All participants took part in these groups under the condition their last names would not be used. Both Justin and Jasmine identified as independents and held the majority opinion on this. In fact, 10 out of the 12 participants said they wouldn't automatically dismiss socialist candidates. Melody was also among them.
15: It pushes towards, you know, communism a little bit, but they're at least looking at ways to make sure everybody's taken care of, make sure everybody's equal. And so they're trying to find a solution. I wouldn't immediately think bad of someone. I would want to talk a little bit more about it with them.
11: Rich Tao is president of Engages, which partners with Nelson Recruiting and NPR on these chats with swing voters. And he says swing voters tend to be attracted to more centrist political positions.
16: I was struck by the receptivity that they had toward democratic socialism as a concept. And I thought generally that they were way more open to socialism than any swing voter otherwise would be.
11: Tao says he thinks part of what could be driving this is economic pressure these voters are feeling. 10 out of 12 participants reported feeling more economically anxious now than they felt before Trump took office again. 7 even said they were carrying more debt. Marianne was one of those voters.
17: Whereas I used to pay cash for groceries, sometimes I put it on credit cards because the price has just gone up so much in certain areas. And also, my son lives with me, and he can't make ends meet, so I have to make the ends meet for him.
11: When asked, many voters said they associated socialists with support for social programs and policies that improve the standard of living. Sean, a Republican, says he sees socialist candidates as champions of workers' rights.
18: Because I'm in an area where, you know, I'm looking for workers' rights, more pay, unions, people that can protect me when it comes to companies.
11: But there are limits. Many of these voters drew a distinction between socialist and communist candidates. And when asked, no voter said they'd be open to communist candidates. Here is Matt.
19: It's great in theory, but it looks really bad in practice, especially with the record of some of the more communist countries.
11: That response is likely why Trump prefers the term communist to describe far-left candidates. Tao says it's an open question how these candidates perform this fall, a question Democrats won't really have an answer to until after this year's midterm elections. Ashley Lopez, NPR News.
2: Time now for StoryCorps. Karanda and Patrick Drew are coordinators at a community center in Shreveport, Louisiana. At Friendship House, kids find everything from a hot meal to a music lesson, and it's not just the kids who get something out of it. Karanda and Patrick sat down for StoryCorps with two volunteers. Karanda starts by speaking with Peggy Jelks, a lifelong educator with a doctorate in education.
20: I didn't know what to expect if you were going to come in and you were going to be just this stern lady, you know. And is she going to talk down to the kids?
21: Oh, you thought I was going to be formal.
20: You was a doctor. And you look good on paper, honey. But then when you hit that room, you had those arts, crafts, and it was a hug. I was like, okay, that's my kind of girl. And then I remember the day when you first started working with one of these little boys. This kid is in the second grade and could not write his name. All this baby would say, I can't. And you started him with that, yes, you can. Yes, you stop saying what you can't do. Now, if somebody been and wrote his name for him, he's like, I don't need you to do that. He's going to erase it and redo it for himself now.
21: When I first started with him, he would not even say anything to me. And now sometimes he'll mosey up just so he can get close to me.
20: I mean, you did that. You did that.
21: You have me blushing. You can't tell, but even on those days when I don't feel like going, I say, I've got to go because it makes a difference to them and it's rewarding for me.
22: My name is Dan Lay Jr. My interview partner is Patrick Drew.
23: I'm Patrick Drew, and I consider him my brother. What keeps you coming back to the Friendship House?
22: Oh.
23: Time after time, day after day.
22: What keeps me coming back is the kids. You know about my son, Charles, who passed away. He was diagnosed with cancer in July of 2024. And so I was a little slow just getting back to the Friendship House. But gosh, the kids, I remember them asking, well, what happened? What did your son die of? They wanted to know so they could comfort me.
23: Mm-hmm.
22: And now today, I think of those kids, they're like my sons. Just being able to share with them and how y'all rallied around me. God has blessed me, and I want to be a blessing to you guys.
23: I think it's truly important to teach the kids somebody love you besides your mom and your daddy. And you play a huge part in not just my life, but all the kids' life that you come across.
22: Well, you know, one of my favorite words is joy. I don't think I would have the level of joy that I have in my life had I not been able to cross paths with you. You're my buddy, man.
23: Love you too.
2: That's Patrick Drew with retired pastor Dan Lay. We also heard from Karanda Drew and Peggy Jelks. Their conversations are archived at the Library of Congress.
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7: 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Coming up on Morning Edition, we will bring you the latest news headlines in 1 minute. Also, a little later this hour, John Eubacon, our sports commentator, will join me for a look at some of the top sports news of the week. 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
4: Live from NPR News in Washington, I'm Dave Mattingly. The United Arab Emirates says Iran attacked two of its tankers in the Strait of Hormuz yesterday in what the UAE is calling acts of piracy. No injuries were reported. The tankers are operated by the UAE's state-owned oil company. The U.S. Navy continues to block commercial ships from moving in and out of Iranian ports. Oil leaking from a tanker off the coast of Oman is now reaching the mainland, endangering the country's marine protected areas. NPR's Hadil Al-Shalchi has more.
3: Crude oil has been leaking from what is believed to be a Russian tanker with the capacity to carry nearly 1 million barrels of oil and which reported an explosion in early June. The cause of the explosion is still unknown and no group has claimed responsibility. Oman's environmental authority said the slick covers almost 400 square kilometers and that it was quickly moving northeast towards Iran. The environmental authority said it was monitoring and responding to the situation to limit the spread and reduce its environmental impacts. It called on fishermen and others to keep away from the coast. Oman has been one of the mediators in the U.S. war with Iran. Hadil Al-Shalchi, NPR News, Van, Turkey.
4: More wildfires are burning in France and central England amid Europe's latest heat wave. London recorded its hottest day of the year yesterday when afternoon highs reached 100 degrees. 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
7: With Michigan Public News, I'm Doug Tribue. Republican gubernatorial nominee John James announced yesterday he wants State Representative Jay DeBoyer to serve as his running mate. DeBoyer is a two-term state representative and chair of the Michigan House Oversight Committee. It's a position he used to question several department leaders under the current Democratic-led administration that has included the Democratic nominee for governor, Secretary of State Jocelyn Benson. Along the way, DeBoyer has sometimes butted heads with Democratic lawmakers, including State Representative Penelope Cerniglou.
5: He likes to attack Democratic elected officials, and that will probably be his role as the candidate for lieutenant governor.
7: Republican Party members still need to approve DeBoyer as the lieutenant governor pick during a convention scheduled for later this month. Benson has not yet announced her choice for running mate. Michigan's Attorney General Dana Nessel has announced charges against 5 non-citizens alleged to have voted in the 2024 general election. A U.S. citizen is also accused of registering her non-citizen spouse to vote. The Attorney General's office says this year it's investigated 38 cases involving suspected non-citizen voting or similar allegations from elections between 2009 and 2025. Of those cases, 10 were closed without charges and 22 are still under investigation. Major tech upgrades are arriving at the Gerald R. Ford Airport in Grand Rapids. U.S. Secretary of Transportation Sean Duffy visited this week and announced tens of millions in federal funding to bring local air traffic control into the digital age.
6: New voice switches, new radios. We're replacing your paper strips, which, if you haven't seen this, the controllers, when they pass off one airplane from one controller to the other, they use paper strips like it's 1950. 54.
7: Duffy says aviation equipment across the country relies on outdated copper wiring, analog networks, and paper systems. Future upgrades for Grand Rapids also include a new radar system scheduled for 2028. In Michigan public weather today, we'll see a mix of sun and clouds, a slight chance of showers, highs around 85. 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
1: It's Morning Edition from NPR News. I'm Michelle Martin.
2: And I'm Leila Fadel. Russia had maintained an iron grip on Crimea since it seized the territory in its initial invasion of Ukraine in 2014.
1: But Ukraine is now waging a sustained drone campaign that's upending daily life on the peninsula. Russia and Ukraine are also attacking ships in the waters off Crimea.
2: For more, we're joined by NPR's Greg Myrie in Kyiv. Good morning, Greg.
8: Hi, Leila.
2: So how serious are these Ukrainian attacks against Crimea?
8: Quite serious. Early Thursday, Ukrainian drones knocked out electricity in Sevastopol, the biggest and most important city in Crimea. Now, power was restored after several hours, but these are now everyday events. Electricity and cell phone service is going out for days at a time. Water also gets cut off. Fuel is scarce and has been rationed. People say shops are often closed. Now, after Russia captured Crimea 12 years ago, an estimated 1 million Russians, troops and civilians, poured into the peninsula. Many Ukrainians also fled the territory, and it has been securely in Russian hands. But the Ukrainians are now causing major disruptions, and the Russians have just not been able to stop them.
2: Now, Crimea is a place that resonates with both Russia and Ukraine. Can you just explain its significance?
8: Sure. Crimea's location and its climate have made it a prize that's been fought over for centuries by many different countries. The peninsula sits between two important bodies of water, the Black Sea and the Sea of Azov. And for Russia's military, Crimea is this warm weather port to the south, so very critical there. And tourists are drawn to the mild weather and these picturesque views of the sea and the mountains. And normally it would be packed this time of year with families taking summer beach vacations, but the tourists have stayed away because of all this turmoil.
2: Now, these Ukrainian attacks are not just taking place in Crimea, but also in the waters off the territory. What impact is that having?
8: Quite an impact. Crimea is a peninsula connected to the mainland, but only by a narrow strip of land. So it's almost like an island. And Russia needs to send many supplies for its troops and its civilians, food, fuel, military gear. And Ukraine has also been pounding Russian ships and ferries. Ukraine hits them with its increasingly powerful drones from the air and drones at sea. And these include surface drones and underwater drones. Ukraine says it's hit more than 200 Russian ships in the past month, and this has also contributed to these widespread shortages. Some civilians appear to be leaving and returning to Russia, but we should note the Russian military is still entrenched in Crimea, though it's being hit very hard.
2: And how is the Russian military responding?
8: Yeah, the Russian Navy is striking international cargo ships that pick up Ukrainian corn and wheat and sunflower oil in the Ukrainian port of Odessa. We should stress Russia is attacking civilian cargo ships. These are ships from other countries, not from Ukraine, and these ships have no way of defending themselves. 10 sailors were killed in one attack, and this has really scared away almost all international ships. And this is coming at harvest season, so Ukraine doesn't have any way to export by sea. Now, Ukraine has also struck some Russian grain facilities and ships. These two countries are both major grain growers, and if they can't export, this could really put pressure on global food prices.
2: That's NPR's Greg Myrie. Thank you, Greg.
8: Sure thing, Leila.
1: The Kennedy Center Board has voted for a second time to shut down most of the arts complex for 2 years of renovations. It would cost an estimated $250 million. The board, which is now dominated by members who were selected by President Trump, is also trying again to add Trump's name back on the building. But instead of naming the center after Trump, it would say the center was, quote, restored and renovated by President Donald J. Trump. This all requires approval by a federal judge. NPR culture correspondent Anastasia Siolkas has been covering all this, and we want to ask her what it means for audiences and artists. Good morning, Anastasia.
9: Good morning, Michelle.
1: As I said earlier, President Trump put a bunch of his allies in the center's board, and he is the chair. Would you just remind us of what happened when the board tried to rename it the Trump Kennedy Center back in December?
9: Sure. Well, many marquee artists like composer Philip Glass, the Martha Graham Dance Company, canceled. Many of them said the Art Center had become politicized. And Michelle, audiences also declined, either because they didn't want to go to performances with Trump's name attached or because the shows they wanted to see had been canceled. So either way, ticket sales plummeted. And in January, one of the resident companies of the Kennedy Center, Washington National Opera, left entirely.
1: So now there's a new plan to close the center. I think a lot of people believe it's already been closed for months.
9: It almost is. Before all of this, the Kennedy Center prided itself on its programming. For example, every day they offered a free public performance 365 days a year. They did that for decades. But in recent months, not only have been these cancellations, but most of the center's staff, artistic curators, development staffers, all kinds of folks, have either been fired or have left. So the programming had already dwindled down to a tiny fraction of what it had been. And dozens of prominent folks in the performing arts community, including former Kennedy Center staffers, have told me over the past several months they believe the call for renovations from within this Trump-led board has been a way of covering the center's recent programming and financial failures. They're not willing to be named publicly, but they tell me the numbers just can't work. When you don't have ticket revenue and you lose donations, it is extremely hard to recover.
1: So if the main performance venues at the Kennedy Center are closed, like really closed for 2 years, what would the impact be?
9: Well, once a performing arts venue or organization shuts its doors, even for a brief renovation or a brief interruption, it is usually a very hard road back to solid footing, arts administrators tell me, because we're creatures of habit. And once your core audience loses their habit of going to your particular venue, you know, they have their favorite places to park, their favorite places to eat dinner, it can be very difficult to coax them back. And there's one more issue. The kinds of top-level international performers, solo artists, orchestras, ensembles, whatever, that performed at the Kennedy Center, their touring schedules are set years in advance, Michelle. And the Kennedy Center board says its target is to reopen in the summer of 2028. But as we all know, renovations frequently get delayed, right? So by the time the Kennedy Center says it's ready to reopen, and when it actually does reopen, may mean even more delays. So very soon, we might not be looking at artist calendars for 2028, more like 2029 or 2030. And that is a very, very long time to ask audiences to hold on before their attention wanders elsewhere.
1: That is NPR's Anastasia Siolkas. Anastasia, thank you.
9: Thanks for having me.
7: You're listening to Morning Edition on Michigan Public. Good morning. I'm Doug Tribou. Thanks for being with us today. Remember, you can listen live at michiganpublic.org. Europe is facing a record-breaking heat wave this summer. In Italy, we will hear how high temperatures are costing cheese producers in the region. That's coming up on the Marketplace Morning Report, which is just ahead at 6:51.
12: Good morning, I'm Clitia Sala at the BBC. Representatives of tech companies are giving evidence to an Australian parliamentary inquiry about a social media ban for under-16s introduced in December last year. Data shows that the majority of Australian teenagers are still on the platforms. Katie Watson is in Sydney.
13: In March, the Internet Safety Regulator said it was concerned that platforms weren't doing enough to uphold the ban. In today's hearing, parents of young people who've died because of bullying on social media, as well as regulators, government and representatives from the platforms, are all giving giving evidence. Meta says a total of 750,000 accounts have been closed between Instagram and Facebook.
14: Unprecedented heavy rains have caused widespread flooding in Chiba Prefecture, close to Tokyo in eastern Japan. Six people are confirmed dead. Evacuation orders were issued for more than 400,000 people. And builders working on a renovation project in Belgium have found a chest filled with gold bricked in the wall of a cellar. The treasure is estimated to be worth over $10 million. The BBC's Arjan Schippers.
15: The discovery was made in the town of St. Gilles Dendermonde in East Flanders, and the owners of the building were immediately notified. They, in turn, called the police, who seized the gold and brought it to a safe location. It is unclear how long the chest had been hidden there and why and whom it belonged to. Police are investigating whether there are rightful owners of the treasure or if it's linked to illegal activity.
14: Anklitia Sala at the BBC in London.
7: And this is Michigan Public. It's 6:44. The Lions lost their first preseason game of the year last night to the Bengals in Cincinnati, 16-14. Up next, Detroit will host Washington at Ford Field on August 22nd. Joining me now for a look at other sports news is Michigan Public Sports commentator John U. Bacon. Good morning, John.
16: Good morning, Doug.
7: Well, John, I think I missed a few things while I was away on vacation. The Tigers basically remodeled their roster. Pitchers Tarek Skubal and Casey Mize are gone, traded to other teams. So is catcher Jake Rogers. But the Tigers are also now very much in the hunt for a playoff spot, even have a chance to win their division. And we're going to keep an eye on those races in the coming weeks. Even though the team's been playing well lately, does this feel like the start of another rebuild after just a couple of winning seasons in a row?
16: Yes, it sure does, Doug. Also, by the way, I love your term, they remodeled their roster. That's as nice as you can say it. No, they burned half of it down, but that's a remodeling, I guess. So, yes. And the reason is that paying for prospects rebuilding is always cheaper than paying for a title team, which they're trying to build. And yet, as you point out, Doug, despite the Tigers' best efforts, the management's best efforts, the team is still winning recently. And again, cutting edge of mediocrity puts you in the playoffs, Doug, because this division only has one winning team. So they're that close to making the playoffs anyway. It's kind of like the Grinch stole Christmas, and in Whoville, they're still singing regardless. That's what's happening here.
7: I suppose we should note that there is a chance that Tarek Skubal could return to the Tigers because his contract with the Dodgers now still expires at the end of the season. Would you care to put a chance on a percentage on the chance of him returning?
16: Well, we're both laughing. If you've seen Dumb and Dumber, you know that. So you're saying there's a chance? Yeah, I guess I am. And Tarek Skubal came out and said, I'm the Grinch, Dumb and Dumber. What are we doing today, Doug? But anyway, Skubal has issued a videotape how much he loved being in Detroit and got choked up and he'd love to come back. Well, okay, you can come back for like $40 million instead of $50 million a year. If you're willing to make that sacrifice, by all means, come back. So it's not like it's impossible, but it's impossible.
7: Despite making a trade request in April, Red Wings captain Dylan Larkin is still a member of the team. According to multiple reports, the Wings are hoping to get a first-line center. For the non-hockey fans listening, that's basically the top starting offensive player for a lot of teams. They're hoping to get that in return for Larkin, who is, wait for it, a first-line center.
16: Yeah. You see the problem.
7: Larkin wants to be traded to a winner, but most top teams don't have a huge need at his position. We're about a month away from NHL training camp, John. Will we see Dylan Larkin in red and white this season?
16: Boy, I really don't know. If you do, he'll be an unhappy captain, if he is still the captain for the Red Wings. But you hit the nail on the head. He wants to be sold to a winning team, traded to a winning team. But yeah, if you're a winning team, you already have a Larkin. So how many guys need two Larkins? Not very many. So it's hard to get much for him. So this is a very unhappy situation. They painted themselves, both sides, into a corner. So yeah, enjoy the season there.
7: Kyle Whittingham, the new head coach of the University of Michigan football team, says he wants to beat Ohio State in their annual rivalry game. That sounds about right for any coach of the Wolverines. But, John, he also says he does not hate Ohio State or the Buckeyes coach, Ryan Day. Cue the outrage.
16: And you're right. There has been outrage over the lack of outrage.
7: That's right. What are we doing here, John? What are we doing with these rivalry game discussions that seem to happen with virtually every other coaching change, not just for Michigan, by the way?
16: If you ever want any proof of how irrational college football truly is, which I think is the most irrational sport we have, there we go. So we are insane. Why? Because this guy's not insane. So yeah, that'll do it.
7: All right, John. Thanks a lot.
16: Doug, thank you.
7: John Ubakin is the author of 14 books. His latest is his 8th national bestseller, The Gales of November, The Untold Story of the Edmund Fitzgerald, is out now. And a note, the University of Michigan holds Michigan Public's broadcast license. 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
7: And you're listening to Michigan Public. Good morning. I'm Doug Tribou. The USS Lincoln has been at sea since late last year for a record 250 days. As part of the administration's war with Iran, military families are worried about the sailors' living conditions. We'll have the latest on that story for you in 15 minutes.
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7: 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In the Michigan Public weather forecast today, in west and mid-Michigan, partly to mostly sunny. In the southeast, a cloudy start, then partly sunny. Also a slight chance of showers. Highs around 85. Tonight, partly to mostly cloudy. A slight possibility of showers and thunderstorms. Overnight lows, mainly in the mid-60s. It's 6:51.
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18: From Marketplace in Los Angeles, I'm Nova Safo in for Kimberly Adams. Good morning. The U.S. budget picture for 2026 is looking quite challenging. The federal government has already borrowed almost $2 trillion with a T dollars so far this fiscal year, and it's on track to borrow even more before the year is over, adding to a ballooning deficit. Marketplace's Nancy Marshall Genzer looks at what's contributing to the government's shortfall.
24: The Congressional Budget Office estimates the federal budget deficit was $1.8 trillion just for the first 10 months of the government's fiscal year, which ends September 30th. Maya McGinnis, president of the Committee for a Responsible Federal Budget, says just in July,
25: the country borrowed $432 billion. That's $14 billion a day.
24: What's causing all the red ink this year? On the one hand, there's less money coming in because of tax cuts and last year's big tax and spending bill. Nancy Vandenhouten is lead economist at Oxford Economics.
26: We had an extra strong tax refund season. You know, we've seen a big drop in corporate taxes because of the law.
24: On the other hand, the government is spending more. Among the biggest drivers of the deficit, Medicare, Social Security, and interest on our national debt, which is about to hit $40 trillion, according to Jessica Riedel, tax and budget fellow at the Brookings Institution.
0: The debt is bigger than the economy right now, which has never happened in American history outside of World War II.
24: Riedel says there are no easy solutions. Everything has to be on the table. Her suggestions, hiking Social Security payroll taxes for high earners, raising the retirement age, and trimming benefits for high-income seniors. I'm Nancy Marshall-Genzer for Marketplace.
18: Despite the challenges Nancy just mentioned, the credit rating agency Fitch is maintaining its AA+ rating on federal debt. It cited the U.S. economy's resiliency and the dollar status as the world's reserve currency. Fitch also expects the federal deficit to widen to 7.4% of the entire U.S. economic output. All three credit rating agencies previously downgraded U.S. debt one notch, citing increased borrowing and deficits. Let's do the numbers. Japan's Nikkei closed up 0.6% today to close out the week up 4.5%. The Shanghai Composite Index was flat, ending the week down 0.4%. In London, the FTSE is down 0.1%. Dow, S&P, and NASDAQ futures are mixed. The Dow future down about 77 points. The 10-year Treasury yield is at 4.65%. It started the week at 4.72%.

0: to those 14 points. But there are lunatic radical minority who believes they have won this war. They have defeated the U.S. They have defeated Israel. They can push the U.S. out of the Middle East. And they're willing to put the Iranian people on any kind of a danger to get their quixotic image of the world. And people in Iran, at the level I understand, I read, I talk to, understand that these are all delusions, that they're delusions of grandeur for which the people of Iran pay. And the regime is clearly of two very different opinions.
1: That is Abbas Milani. He's the director of Iranian studies at Stanford University. Mr. Milani, thank you so much for sharing your insights with us.
0: As always, my pleasure.
2: Residents of Juneau, Alaska are relieved after a flood from a glacial outburst crested Thursday afternoon without causing major damage. Glacial melt caused by climate change fills up a pool every year until it bursts out into the suburban valley below. Alex Solomon of member station KTOO has the story.
3: Floods on the Mendenhall River were minor until a few years ago, when a couple of dozen homes were damaged. Then, in 2024, about 300 homes flooded. Last year, the city raised a temporary flood wall that just barely held. Some 50 homes were damaged. But this summer was different. The flood crested lower than it has over the past 3 years, according to U.S. Geological Survey data. At a press briefing Thursday evening, Shaley Ish Richard Peterson, president of Clinkett and Haida, the local tribe, called the event anticlimactic.
4: I think we're experiencing a collective sigh of relief in Juneau, and especially those in the area impacted.
3: City and tribal officials are still tallying damage, but they say so far it looks minor. Ann Lind lives next to the river. She says she had been anxiously waiting for the flood. Last year, her home flooded when drainage pipes failed and water leaked through the city's flood wall.
5: For months, it was like this slow-moving bullet coming straight at me. Didn't know if it was going to be a hit or a miss, and today, it's a miss.
3: This year, Lind says the water didn't even reach the flood wall in her backyard. The city and U.S. Army Corps of Engineers extended the flood wall and built it higher this year after the record-breaking flood in 2025 flowed over the top in some areas. Now, this is the second year in a row that View Drive residents were left without the protection of the flood wall, since officials say the soil on that street is too unstable. Residents there say they saw damage, as they have every year. But Mandy Malott, who lives at the end of View Drive, says her home was spared.
6: The emotions that are running through us, a big sense of relief, and thankfulness to our friends and our neighbors.
3: Glacial outburst floods are not uncommon in places with glaciers, but Juneau is the only U.S. city that deals with this danger. Around 2,000 homes were in the evacuation zone this year. Glaciologists say that human-caused climate change created this event. As the Mendenhall Glacier melted, the pool grew to release more water. But eventually, the glacier could retreat so much that the pool disappears. That could take an estimated 25 years. In the meantime, the Army Corps is considering a long-term solution to drain it. For NPR News, I'm Alex Solomon in Juneau.
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7: And you're listening to Michigan Public. 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
7: Checking some of today's top headlines, international shipping companies, including FedEx and UPS, that acted as customs brokers for imported packages and received tariff refunds from the U.S. government, have started to return those refunds to customers that originally paid the tariffs. The refunds are the last step in a process that began in February when the Supreme Court struck down sweeping tariffs implemented by President Trump in 2025. President Trump plans to highlight his record on crime and safety during a visit to a New York police academy today. The White House says he'll release new FBI crime statistics showing a decrease in violent crime for 2025. The Detroit Lions lost their first preseason game of the year last night to the Bengals in Cincinnati, 16-14. Up next, Detroit will host Washington on August 22nd. In Michigan public weather today, in West and mid-Michigan, partly to mostly sunny. In the southeast, a cloudy start, then brighter skies, but also a slight chance of showers. Highs around 85. It's 8:21.
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2: 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I'm Leila Fadel.
1: And I'm Michelle Martin. Some swing voters in Nevada say they don't automatically reject political candidates just because they describe themselves as a socialist. The voters took part in two online focus groups this week. NPR's Ashley Lopez listened in and has this report.
11: The focus groups featured 12 Nevada voters who supported Joe Biden in 2020 and then voted for Donald Trump in 2024. Rich Tao moderated these discussions and asked participants what they make of candidates who identify with the left-wing ideology, socialism.
12: If someone stands up and says, I am a socialist, how do you feel about them?
13: Indifferent. I need to investigate more about where they stand. I mean, there's so many different factions and variants of degrees and micro degrees of what they believe in. I'd have to actually investigate it.
14: I don't just take one thing and then label or judge somebody just for that.
11: That was Justin and Jasmine. All participants took part in these groups under the condition their last names would not be used. Both Justin and Jasmine identified as independents and held the majority opinion on this. In fact, 10 out of the 12 participants said they wouldn't automatically dismiss socialist candidates. Melody was also among them.
15: It pushes towards, you know, communism a little bit, but they're at least looking at ways to make sure everybody's taken care of, make sure everybody's equal. And so they're trying to find a solution. I wouldn't immediately think bad of someone. I would want to talk a little bit more about it with them.
11: Rich Tao is president of Engages, which partners with Nelson Recruiting and NPR on these chats with swing voters. And he says swing voters tend to be attracted to more centrist political positions.
16: I was struck by the receptivity that they had toward democratic socialism as a concept. And I thought generally that they were way more open to socialism than any swing voter otherwise would be.
11: Tao says he thinks part of what could be driving this is economic pressure these voters are feeling. 10 out of 12 participants reported feeling more economically anxious now than they felt before Trump took office again. 7 even said they were carrying more debt. Marianne was one of those voters.
17: Whereas I used to pay cash for groceries, sometimes I put it on credit cards because the price has just gone up so much in certain areas. And also my son lives with me. And he can't make ends meet, so I have to make the ends meet for him.
11: When asked, many voters said they associated socialists with support for social programs and policies that improve the standard of living. Sean, a Republican, says he sees socialist candidates as champions of workers' rights.
18: Because I'm in an area where, you know, I'm looking for workers' rights, more pay, unions, people that can protect me when it comes to companies.
11: But there are limits. Many of these voters drew a distinction between socialist and communist candidates. And when asked, no voter said they'd be open to communist candidates. Here is Matt.
19: It's great in theory, but it looks really bad in practice, especially with the record of some of the more communist countries.
11: That response is likely why Trump prefers the term communist to describe far-left candidates. Tao says it's an open question how these candidates perform this fall, a question Democrats won't really have an answer to until after this year's midterm elections. Ashley Lopez, NPR News.
2: Time now for StoryCorps. Karanda and Patrick Drew are coordinators at a community center in Shreveport, Louisiana. At Friendship House, kids find everything from a hot meal to a music lesson, and it's not just the kids who get something out of it. Karanda and Patrick sat down for StoryCorps with two volunteers. Karanda starts by speaking with Peggy Jelks, a lifelong educator with a doctorate in education.
20: I didn't know what to expect if you were going to come in and you were going to be just this stern lady, you know. And is she going to talk down into the kids?
21: Oh, you thought I was going to be formal.
20: You was a doctor. And you look good on paper, honey. But then when you hit that room, you had those arts crafts and it was a hug. I was like, okay, that's my kind of girl. And then I remember the day when you first started working with one of these little boys. This kid is in the second grade and could not write his name. All this baby would say, I can't. And you started him with that, yes, you can. Yes, you stop saying what you can't do. Now, if somebody been and wrote his name for him, he's like, I don't need you to do that. He's going to erase it and redo it for himself now.
22: When I first started with him, he would not even say anything to me. And now sometimes he'll mosey up just so he can get close to me.
20: I mean, you did that. You did that.
22: You have me blushing. You can't tell, but even on those days when I don't feel like going, I say, I've got to go because it makes a difference to them and it's rewarding for me.
23: My name is Dan Lay Jr. My interview partner is Patrick Drew.
24: I'm Patrick Drew, and I consider him my brother. What keeps you coming back to the Friendship House?
23: Oh.
24: Time after time, day after day.
23: What keeps me coming back is the kids. You know about my son, Charles, who passed away. He was diagnosed with cancer in July of 2024. And so I was a little slow just getting back to the Friendship House. But gosh, the kids, I remember them asking, well, what happened? What did your son die of? They wanted to know so they could comfort me.
24: Mm-hmm.
23: And now today, I think of those kids, they're like my sons. Just being able to share with them and how y'all rallied around me. God has blessed me, and I want to be a blessing to you guys.
24: I think it's truly important to teach the kids somebody love you besides your mom and your daddy. And you play a huge part in not just my life, but all the kids' life that you come across.
23: You know, one of my favorite words is joy. I don't think I would have the level of joy that I have in my life had I not been able to cross paths with you. You're my buddy, man.
24: Love you too.
2: That's Patrick Drew with retired pastor Dan Lay. We also heard from Karanda Drew and Peggy Jelks. Their conversations are archived at the Library of Congress.
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7: 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The latest news headlines are coming up in 1 minute on Morning Edition. Also still to come this hour, the Kennedy Center's board voted a second time yesterday to close the arts complex's main campus for 2 years. What will that mean for audiences and artists who use the center? 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
0: Live from NPR News in Washington, I'm Dave Mattingly. Some members of Congress are raising concerns about reports of low morale and worsening mental health of sailors aboard the USS Abraham Lincoln. Family members of the roughly 5,000 sailors and Marines aboard the carrier recently expressed their concerns to the Navy. The Lincoln has been deployed for nearly 9 months and hasn't had a port call for more than 200 days, a record. Defense Secretary Pete Hegseth says some of the reports about conditions on the carrier are being misrepresented. Steve Walsh with member station WHRO has more.
3: The Navy says that it has seen no increase in suicidal ideation or attempts aboard the ship and that mental health professionals are on hand. CENTCOM says one sailor was quickly rescued August 3rd after falling overboard. The Navy dramatically changed how it handled mental health after a rash of suicides in 2022 on board the USS Washington while it was in Newport News. Lawmakers want to know if the Navy is still following those policies.
0: In May, the Lincoln's deployment was extended to the Middle East. More extreme heat is expected today from Texas to the Carolinas, as well as areas of the Midwest. Wichita, Little Rock, and Memphis are among the cities expecting afternoon highs at or above 100 degrees. Heat advisories and warnings are in effect in more than a dozen states. 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
7: With Michigan Public News, I'm Doug Tribou. Republican gubernatorial nominee John James announced yesterday he wants State Representative Jay DeBoyer to serve as his running mate. DeBoyer is a two-term state representative and chair of the Michigan House Oversight Committee. It's a position he has used to question several department leaders under the current Democratic-led administration that has included the Democratic nominee for governor, Secretary of State Jocelyn Benson. Along the way, DeBoyer has sometimes butted heads with Democratic lawmakers, including Democratic Representative Penelope Cernoglou.
4: He likes to attack Democratic elected officials, and that will probably be his role as the candidate for lieutenant governor.
7: Republican Party members still need to approve DeBoyer as the lieutenant governor choice during a convention later this month. Benson has not yet announced her choice for a running mate. Michigan's Attorney General Dana Nessel has announced charges against five non-citizens who are alleged to have voted in the 2024 general election. A U.S. citizen is also accused of registering her non-citizen spouse to vote. The Attorney General's office says this year it has investigated 38 cases, including involving suspected non-citizen voting or similar allegations from elections between 2009 and 2025. Of those, 10 cases were closed without charges, and 22 are still under investigation. Major tech upgrades are arriving at the Gerald R. Ford Airport in Grand Rapids. U.S. Secretary of Transportation Sean Duffy visited this week and announced tens of millions of dollars in federal funding to bring local air traffic control into the digital age.
5: New voice switches, new radios. We're replacing your paper strips, which, if you haven't seen this, the controllers, when they pass off one airplane from one controller to the other, they use paper strips like it's 1954.
7: Duffy says aviation equipment across the country relies on outdated copper wiring, analog networks, and paper systems. In Michigan public weather today, in West and Mid-Michigan, partly to mostly sunny. In the southeast, a cloudy start, then partly sunny, also a slight chance of showers. Highs around 85. This is Michigan Public.
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1: It's Morning Edition from NPR News. I'm Michelle Martin.
2: And I'm Leila Fadel. Russia had maintained an iron grip on Crimea since it seized the territory in its initial invasion of Ukraine in 2014.
1: But Ukraine is now waging a sustained drone campaign that's upending daily life on the peninsula. Russia and Ukraine are also attacking ships in the waters off Crimea.
2: For more, we're joined by NPR's Greg Myrie in Kyiv. Good morning, Greg.
6: Hi, Leila.
2: So how serious are these Ukrainian attacks against Crimea?
6: Quite serious. Early Thursday, Ukrainian drones knocked out electricity in Sevastopol, the biggest and most important city in Crimea. Now, power was restored after several hours, but these are now everyday events. Electricity and cell phone service is going out for days at a time. Water also gets cut off. Fuel is scarce and has been rationed. People say shops are often closed. Now, after Russia captured Crimea 12 years ago, an estimated 1 million Russians, troops and civilians, poured into the peninsula. Many Ukrainians also fled the territory, and it has been securely in Russian hands. But the Ukrainians are now causing major disruptions, and the Russians have just not been able to stop them.
2: Now, Crimea is a place that resonates with both Russia and Ukraine. Can you just explain its significance?
6: Sure. Crimea's location and its climate have made it a prize that's been fought over for centuries by many different countries. The peninsula sits between two important bodies of water, the Black Sea and the Sea of Azov. And for Russia's military, Crimea is this warm weather port to the south, so very critical there. And tourists are drawn to the mild weather and these picturesque views of the sea and the mountains. And normally it would be packed this time of year with families taking summer beach vacations, but the tourists have stayed away because of all this turmoil.
2: Now, these Ukrainian attacks are not just taking place in Crimea, but also in the waters off the territory. What impact is that having?
6: Quite an impact. Crimea is a peninsula connected to the mainland, but only by a narrow strip of land. So it's almost like an island. And Russia needs to send many supplies for its troops and its civilians, food, fuel, military gear. And Ukraine has also been pounding Russian ships and ferries. Ukraine hits them with its increasingly powerful drones from the air and drones at sea. And these include surface drones and underwater drones. Ukraine says it's hit more than 200 Russian ships in the past month, and this has also contributed to these widespread shortages. Some civilians appear to be leaving and returning to Russia, but we should note the Russian military is still entrenched in Crimea, though it's being hit very hard.
2: And how is the Russian military responding?
6: Yeah, the Russian Navy is striking international cargo ships that pick up Ukrainian corn and wheat and sunflower oil in the Ukrainian port of Odessa. We should stress Russia is attacking civilian cargo ships. These are ships from other countries, not from Ukraine, and these ships have no way of defending themselves. 10 sailors were killed in one attack, and this has really scared away almost all international ships. And this is coming at harvest season, so Ukraine doesn't have any way to export by sea. Now, Ukraine has also struck some Russian grain facilities and ships. These two countries are both major grain growers, and if they can't export, this could really put pressure on global food prices.
2: That's NPR's Greg Myrie. Thank you, Greg.
6: Sure thing, Leila.
1: The Kennedy Center Board has voted for a second time to shut down most of the arts complex for 2 years of renovations. It would cost an estimated $250 million. The board, which is now dominated by members who were selected by President Trump, is also trying again to add Trump's name back on the building. But instead of naming the center after Trump, it would say the center was, quote, restored and renovated by President Donald J. Trump. This all requires approval by a federal judge. NPR culture correspondent Anastasia Siolkas has been covering all this, and we want to ask her what it means for audiences and artists. Good morning, Anastasia.
8: Good morning, Michelle.
1: As I said earlier, President Trump put a bunch of his allies in the center's board, and he is the chair. Would you just remind us of what happened when the board tried to rename it the Trump Kennedy Center back in December?
8: Sure. Well, many marquee artists like composer Philip Glass, the Martha Graham Dance Company, canceled. Many of them said the Art Center had become politicized. And Michelle, audiences also declined, either because they didn't want to go to performances with Trump's name attached or because the shows they wanted to see had been canceled. So either way, ticket sales plummeted. And in January, one of the resident companies of the Kennedy Center, Washington National Opera, left entirely.
1: So now there's a new plan to close the center. I think a lot of people believe it's already been closed for months.
8: Well, before all this happened, the Kennedy Center prided itself on its programming. For example, every day they offered a free public performance 365 days a year for decades. But in recent months, not only have there been all these cancellations, but most of the center's staff, including artistic curators, development staffers, all kinds of folks, have either been fired or have left. And the programming had already dwindled down to a tiny fraction of their previous offer. So dozens of prominent folks in the performing arts community, including former Kennedy Center staffers, have told me over the past several months they believe the call for renovations from within this Trump-led board has been a way of covering the center's recent programming and financial failures. They're not willing to be named publicly, but they tell me the numbers just can't work. When you don't have ticket revenue and you lose donations, it is extremely hard to recover. Now, the Kennedy Center in this newest iteration of this plan, Michelle, says they are going to keep one smaller addition on the campus open. It's called The Reach. It opened in 2019. They will have very limited programming there, and they'll also keep that open as a living memorial to the late John F. Kennedy, which is, of course, part of the Kennedy Center's mandate from Congress.
1: So if the main performance venues at the Kennedy Center are closed, like really closed for 2 years, what would the impact be?
8: Well, once a performing arts venue or organization shuts its doors, even for a brief renovation or a brief interruption, it is usually a very hard road back to solid footing, arts administrators tell me, because we're creatures of habit. And once your core audience loses their habit of going to your particular venue, you know, they have their favorite places to park, their favorite places to eat dinner, it can be very difficult to coax them back. And there's one more issue. The kinds of top-level international performers, solo artists, orchestras, ensembles, whatever, that performed at the Kennedy Center, their touring schedules are set years in advance, Michelle. And the Kennedy Center board says its target is to reopen in the summer of 2028. But as we all know, renovations frequently get delayed, right? So by the time the Kennedy Center says it's ready to reopen, and when it actually does reopen, may mean even more delays. So very soon, we might not be looking at artist calendars for 2028, more like 2029 or 2030. And that is a very, very long time to ask audiences to hold on before their attention wanders elsewhere.
1: That is NPR's Anastasia Tsioulkas. Anastasia, thank you.
8: Thanks for having me.
7: This is Morning Edition on Michigan Public. Good morning. I'm Doug Tribou. Thanks for being with us today. Still to come this hour, I'll talk sports with our sports commentator, John U. Bacon. We'll take a look at what makes a college rivalry if there's no hate. We'll also talk about the Tigers and the Red Wings. That's coming up in about 8 minutes right here on Michigan Public. 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
9: Good morning, I'm Laura Kane at the BBC. There is uncertainty over the process of declaring Zambia's election results. The incumbent president, Hakainde Hichilema, is seeking a second term in what's usually considered one of Africa's most stable democracies. The BBC's Dingindaba Drona Boyoya reports.
12: Zambia's Electoral Commission has suspended the counting and announcement of results from the country's August 13 general election, citing reports of violence against polling staff. Chairperson Mwangala Zalumis said attacks in some districts had in places led to the theft of marked ballot papers. The nationwide suspension will be reviewed within 24 hours.
9: With much of Europe facing another heat wave, wildfires have led to evacuation orders and people being displaced from their homes, as Jonathan Fruin explains.
13: This summer has seen a series of wildfires across Europe, fueled by intense heat and dry conditions in much of the continent. Authorities in Western Germany have told more than 2,000 people to leave their homes in a village near the Belgian border, following a fire in nearby woodland.
9: And a parliamentary investigation into Nigel Farage, the leader of Britain's populist Reform UK party, has resumed resigned after he was re-elected as a Member of Parliament in a by-election in eastern England. Mr Farage had triggered the vote by resigning his seat in his constituency, saying the voters of Clacton should decide his fate after the investigation was launched. Mr Farage denies any wrongdoing in connection with a nearly $7 million gift from a crypto billionaire. I'm Laura Kane at the BBC in London.
7: And you're listening to Michigan Public. It's 8:44.
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2: 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I'm Leila Faldin.
14: And I'm Michelle Martin.
2: President Trump celebrated moves his administration made this week to restrict health care for transgender youth. That includes a new Medicaid policy, a report, and a short documentary. In a post on Truth Social, Trump said, quote, "Please remember this when you're casting your vote in the midterm elections in November," unquote. NPR's Selena Simmons-Duffin has more.
15: The first action on transgender youth came on Tuesday when the Department of Health and Human Services issued a final rule to block federal dollars from paying for gender-affirming care for young people who are enrolled in Medicaid or the Children's Health Insurance Program. Dr. Mehmet Oz, the administrator of the Centers for Medicare and Medicaid Services, made a social media video about it.
16: When the harms of sex-rejecting procedures are so serious and the evidence is weak, the government cannot keep signing these checks.
15: The rule is a big deal, says Katie Keith of Georgetown Law. She calls it unprecedented.
17: I'm not aware of any other times that the federal government has prohibited federal funds in this way for a specific patient population with a particular diagnosis.
15: Then on Thursday, the administration released a report called Wolves in White Coats that featured the stories of young people who had detransitioned and accused doctors and hospitals of being driven by greed. Administration officials then cited that report when they referred dozens of healthcare providers to the HHS Inspector General for investigation over billing codes. Vice President J.D. Vance and other officials made a video about that.
18: These allegations are crazy, and they demand investigation.
15: Finally, also on Thursday, HHS released a 12-minute documentary, also called Wolves in White Coats, narrated by Assistant Secretary for Health, Dr. Brian Christine.
25: Every year, American families are misled by activists, physicians, and mental health practitioners into making the biggest mistake of their child's life.
15: After all this came out, NPR spoke to the mother of a transgender teenager who's on Medicaid in California. She asked NPR not to use her voice on air because she fears her family could be targeted or her children could be taken away by the federal administration. She asked to be called by her initials, AW. She tells NPR the narrative about doctors driven by greed, forcing families to make decisions, couldn't be further from her experience. She says her child's care has been slow and thoughtful, and the idea that doctors are driven by profit is, quote, laughable because the population is so small. Lindsay Dawson makes the same point. She's director of LGBTQ health policy at the nonpartisan health policy organization, KFF.
26: It's very unlikely that providers are engaging this work solely to generate revenue.
15: When it comes to the new Medicaid rule, Dawson says some Democratic states are vowing to make up the cost the federal government won't be paying anymore, including California, where AW lives. But AW is still worried. She says, quote, "It's heartbreaking and devastating to have your child used as basically a political football," unquote. Jennifer Levi, senior attorney with GLAD Law, expects the rule to face legal challenges.
27: This has to be seen in the broader context of this long, ongoing attack on the transgender community.
15: So far, she says, the Trump administration has had a lot of losses on this issue in court, which may be why, in addition to making policy, the administration is also making videos. Selena Simmons-Duffin, NPR News.
7: You're listening to Morning Edition on Michigan Public. Good morning. I'm Doug Tribou. Thanks for being with us this morning. Coming up in just a moment, I'll talk sports with John U. Bacon. Also, right after Morning Edition, it's News Hour from the BBC's World Service. Today, the BBC's chief international correspondent, Lise Doucette, is in Afghanistan meeting the women and girls defying the Taliban's efforts to restrict their lives. We'll have that special report for you on NewsHour, which starts at 9 o'clock.
11: I'm Peter Sagal on this week's Wait Wait. Sportscaster Jason Benetti on how not to broadcast an electrician's competition and singer Renee Rapp on how to play a mean girl. That's this week's news quiz from NPR.
7: Wait, wait, don't tell me. Tomorrow morning at 10, tomorrow evening at 6, and Sunday afternoon at 4 here on Michigan Public. In the Michigan Public weather forecast today, we'll see a mix of sun and clouds, a little brighter start in west and mid-Michigan, then gradual clearing in the southeast, although there is a chance of showers. Today's highs across the region, right around 85 degrees. It's 8:50. The Lions lost their first preseason game of the year last night to the Bengals in Cincinnati, 16-14. Up next, Detroit will host Washington at Ford Field on August 22nd. Joining me now for a look at other sports news is Michigan Public Sports commentator John U. Bacon. Good morning, John.
14: Good morning, Doug.
7: Well, John, I think I missed a few things while I was away on vacation. The Tigers basically remodeled their roster. Pitchers Tarek Skubal and Casey Mize are gone, traded to other teams. So is catcher Jake Rogers. But the Tigers are also now very much in the hunt for a playoff spot, even have a chance to win their division. And we're going to keep an eye on those races in the coming weeks. Even though the team's been playing well lately, does this feel like the start of another rebuild after just a couple of winning seasons in a row?
14: Yes, it sure does, Doug. Also, by the way, I love your term, they remodeled their roster. That's as nice as you can say it. No, they burned half of it down, but that's a remodeling, I guess. So, yes. And the reason is that paying for prospects rebuilding is always cheaper than paying for a title team, which they're trying to build. And yet, as you point out, Doug, despite the Tigers' best efforts, the management's best efforts, the team is still winning recently. And again, cutting edge of mediocrity puts you in the playoffs, Doug, because this division only has one winning team. So they're that close to making the playoffs anyway. It's kind of like the Grinch stole Christmas, and in Whoville, they're still singing regardless. That's what's happening here.
7: I suppose we should note that there is a chance that Tarek Skubal could return to the Tigers because his contract with the Dodgers now still expires at the end of the season. Would you care to put a chance on a percentage on the chance of him returning?
14: Well, we're both laughing. If you've seen Dumb and Dumber, you know that. So you're saying there's a chance? Yeah, I guess I am. And Tarek Skubal came out and said, I'm the Grinch, Dumb and Dumber. What are we doing today, Doug? But anyway, Skubal has issued a videotape how much he loved being in Detroit and got choked up and he'd love to come back. Well, okay, you can come back for like $40 million instead of $50 million a year. If you're willing to make that sacrifice, by all means, come back. So it's not like it's impossible, but it's impossible.
7: Despite making a trade request in April, Red Wings captain Dylan Larkin is still a member of the team. According to multiple reports, the Wings are hoping to get a first-line center. For the non-hockey fans listening, that's basically the top starting offensive player for a lot of teams. They're hoping to get that in return for Larkin, who is, wait for it, a first-line center.
14: Yeah. You see the problem.
7: Larkin wants to be traded to a winner, but most top teams don't have a huge need at his position. We're about a month away from NHL training camp, John. Will we see Dylan Larkin in red and white this season?
14: Boy, I really don't know. If you do, he'll be an unhappy captain, if he is still the captain for the Red Wings. But you hit the nail on the head. He wants to be sold to a winning team, traded to a winning team. But yeah, if you're a winning team, you already have a Larkin. So how many guys need two Larkins? Not very many. So it's hard to get much for him. So this is a very unhappy situation. They painted themselves, both sides, into a corner. So, enjoy the season there.
7: Kyle Whittingham, the new head coach of the University of Michigan football team, says he wants to beat Ohio State in their annual rivalry game. That sounds about right for any coach of the Wolverines. But, John, he also says he does not hate Ohio State or the Buckeyes coach, Ryan Day. Cue the outrage.
14: And you're right. There has been outrage over the lack of outrage.
7: That's right. What are we doing here, John? What are we doing with these rivalry game discussions that seem to happen with virtually every other coaching change, not just for Michigan, by the way?
14: Have you ever want any proof of how irrational college football truly is, which I think is the most irrational sport we have, there we go. So we are insane. Why? Because this guy's not insane. So, yeah, that'll do it.
7: All right, John, thanks a lot.
14: Doug, thank you.
7: John Ubakin is the author of 14 books. His latest is his 8th national bestseller, The Gales of November, The Untold Story of the Edmund Fitzgerald, is out now. And a note, the University of Michigan holds Michigan Public's broadcast license. 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
0: 29 states now regulate the use of AI deepfakes in elections. And those laws are being put to the test as the midterms near. Maria Curie has been following this as a tech policy reporter at Axios. She laid out what these various laws say.
19: If something is generated with AI, you should disclose that. Beyond that, there are full bans. So certain states like Minnesota and Texas prohibit AI-generated political content a few days before an election. Then you have states like Maryland that ban that type of content year-round. And so it's a very uneven experience that voters are having across the country. And it's definitely gotten the attention of people in Washington, lawmakers in Washington that are often the subject of these ads and these pack ads, if they're not deploying it themselves against their opponents. And I think that they also have an interest in themselves to pass a law, especially if Democrats retake the House after the midterms. We know that that is something they're planning to do.
0: Right. So there is no federal law that, you know, kind of regulates deepfakes in politics. There is the Take It Down Act, which pertains to non-consensual intimate imagery, but politics, not a part of that.
19: That's right. And, you know, what we usually see with these types of efforts is that they run into First Amendment pushback and concerns. And so that's what happened in California, for example. They tried to pass a specific law having to do with AI-generated political content, and it was essentially struck down because it was deemed unconstitutional. That is something that at the federal level, lawmakers are also going to have to grapple with. In the meantime, the Take It Down Act is about non-consensual intimate imagery, but we have seen those types of image clash into political ads.
0: Well, when it comes to these state deepfake laws, we are also in the early stages, and we're sort of deep into primary season. The general election for the midterms is shaping up. So how have these laws been playing out on the ground in these states where they are enacted?
19: So in Oregon, for example, we just saw that the state is suing one candidate's campaign for coming out with some AI deepfake images of a House lawmaker, as well as another state level official. And what this candidate said that ultimately did not win his race is that these images are so obviously AI generated that the harm is not that notable because voters understand that what they're watching and what they're seeing is not real to begin with. And that alone should bar this candidate from facing, you know, a penalty that could be up to $10,000. So again, we'll see how they rule on that in Oregon. It'll be an early test for sure.
0: That's Maria Curie at Axios. This conversation was part of our Tech Week in Review segment. You can find it on our website, marketplace.org/techbites. Jesus Alvarado produced this episode. Courtney Bergseeker and Emma Condon also produced our show this week. Gary O'Keefe and Jay Siebold are our engineers. Daisy Palacios is the supervising producer. Nancy Fargali is the executive producer. I'm Megan McCarty-Carino, and that's Marketplace Tech.
7: You're listening to Michigan Public. Good morning. I'm Doug Tribou. Our morning edition producer is Kaylin Goss. Thanks for joining us. News Hour from the BBC's World Service is coming up next, and it will start with a check of the day's top news headlines. 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We are WUOM 91.7 Ann Arbor and Detroit, WFUM 91.1 Flint, WRSX 91.3 Port Huron, WLNZ 89.7 Lansing, and WVGR 104.1 Grand Rapids, online at MichiganPublic.org. Thanks for listening. I hope you have a great weekend. It's 9 o'clock.
4: Welcome to NewsHour from the BBC World Service. Hello, I'm James Menendez. 5 years after the Taliban swept back into power, our chief international correspondent returns to Afghanistan to meet some of those defying the ban on girls' education.
5: If they find us, maybe something happened for us and also for our school. But even with this fear, we're coming to study and learn something.
4: We'll speak to Lise Doucette live and hear from the Taliban themselves. Also today...
6: Stop! Stop! Stop!
4: A terrified cyclist encounters a wolf in Denmark. Now one wolf has had to be shot. We'll speak to the local MP. Plus, the construction workers in Belgium who stumbled across a huge trove of gold hidden in the walls of a building.
20: It's a huge treasure, 59 bars of gold and more than 4,000 golden pounds.
4: All that and more after the news.
9: BBC News with Moira Alderson. The Electoral Commission of Zambia has suspended the counting of votes after Thursday's general election, citing reports of violence targeting polling staff. In a decision that will be reviewed within 24 hours, the body's chair, Mwangala Zulumis, said attacks in some districts had led to the theft of marked ballot papers.
21: The Electoral Commission of Zambia has noted with concern reports of violence during the counting and announcement of results in some districts. The violence is targeted at poll staff and in some instances has resulted in the theft of marked ballot papers in ballot boxes. In view of the security situation and continued threats of violence, the Commission has with immediate effect suspended the counting and announcement of results.
9: Chad's President Mohamed Dabi has pardoned the former Prime Minister and opposition leader Sukse Masra, who was sentenced to 20 years in prison last year. President Dabi also pardoned 8 other opposition activists convicted along with Mr. Masra on charges including organising a banned demonstration. Paul Ngie reports.
22: This is the news many people in Chad have been waiting for. Over the past year, there have been growing calls for the release of the former Prime Minister, Sukse Masra. Mr. Masra was convicted for his alleged role in inciting intercommunal clashes in the southern part of the country, which led to the killing of at least 40 people. But critics saw his imprisonment as politically motivated, a claim which the government denied. A statement from the presidency said that though the 9 opposition members would be released from prison, the pardon did not absolve them from being prosecuted. It's being seen as a possible strategy to disrupt their future political aspirations.
9: At least 8 people are now known to have been killed in flooding caused by record rainfall east of the Japanese capital, Tokyo. The authorities in Chiba Prefecture say the latest was a woman found trapped in a submerged car. Several areas are underwater with widespread damage to homes. Tens of thousands are without power. Narita Airport became inaccessible overnight, stranding 7,000 passengers. The unprecedented rainfall came as part of a series of storms which have swept Japan and neighbouring countries. The Indonesian president Prabowo Subianto has hit out at official corruption and vowed more state intervention in the economy. He delivered his annual Independence Day speech at a time when international investors are warning of falling confidence in his leadership. He said there were too many unproductive state-owned enterprises claiming to make profits when they weren't.
23: Pertumbuhan dan investasi bukan
24: tujuan. Growth and investment are not the ultimate goals.
1: Our goal is the welfare of the people. High economic growth that cannot be enjoyed by the people is of little benefit to us.
2: Tidak bermanfaat bagi kita.
9: World News from the BBC.
7: With Michigan Public News, I'm Doug Tribou. Republican Congressman John James announced his running mate yesterday in his campaign for Michigan governor. Michigan Public's Colin Jackson reports.
8: Two-term Republican State Representative Jay DeBoyer will join James in the race for the governor's mansion this November. DeBoyer chairs the Michigan House Oversight Committee and previously worked as St. Clair County Clerk. Republican strategist Kristen Combs says it's a smart pick since DeBoyer has experience with both legislating and elections.
10: As a former clerk, he can talk to that. I think chairing the Oversight Committee, he's gotten a really good glimpse into the administration and maybe some things that I think Republicans are looking to improve on.
8: Democrats are criticizing DeBoyer as too in lockstep with President Donald Trump and his policies. I'm Colin Jackson.
7: Secretary of State Jocelyn Benson took her gubernatorial campaign to Michigan's biggest amusement park yesterday on a visit to Michigan's Adventure near Muskegon. The Democratic nominee for governor laid out some of her plans for state tourism. Benson says she wants to improve Michigan's underutilized travel facilities to help people move around the state. She also says promoting Michigan's tourism industry will help Michigan's Adventure and other destinations.
12: So I'm really excited to see how this park grows over the next 5 to 10 years. It needs and can be easily a national and global destination for park enthusiasts all around the world. And I want to do everything I can as governor to make it that.
7: Benson has not yet announced her choice for a running mate. In Michigan Public weather today, in West and Mid-Michigan, partly to mostly sunny. In the southeast, a cloudy start, then partly sunny. Also a slight chance of showers. Highs around 85. Tonight, partly to mostly cloudy with a slight chance of showers and thunderstorms overnight, with overnight lows mainly in the mid-60s. 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
4: Hello and welcome to NewsHour from the BBC World Service. We're coming to you live from London. I'm James Menendez. And coming up later, we'll hear about the Belgian builders who discovered a chest of gold worth millions of dollars. And we'll head to Japan, where extremely heavy rainfall has led to several deaths and caused major disruption to transport.
13: We have really high heat, really high humidity, which combines for a really uncomfortable time to be spending outdoors. So that's not the part that is super unusual. What is different this time is just the amount of rainfall, the extreme amounts of the water coming in and then just going away.
4: More from Japan in about 40 minutes. But we are going to begin in Afghanistan, because tomorrow marks 5 years since the Taliban swept back into the capital, Kabul, seizing back power. That came as foreign forces, led by the United States, began their chaotic and dangerous withdrawal from the country. By the end of August 2021, they'd all left, ending almost exactly 20 years of international engagement and, of course, conflict. Well, now there's much less conflict, but that small comfort to Afghans now living under the Taliban's ultra-conservative yoke, and especially the women barred from taking many jobs and the girls prevented from studying beyond the age of 11. Our chief international correspondent, Lise Doucet, has been travelling to Afghanistan for many years, and she was there when the Taliban took over again 5 years ago. Well, Lise has now been back to meet three Afghans trying to keep on learning and working.
23: The sound of a school almost anywhere in the world. Here, young children, Afghan boys and girls in primary school laughing and learning with their teachers. But now we're going down a dark hallway into a far corner. And this is how young girls in Afghanistan, beyond grade 6, are being educated now. This is what's called a secret school. Hello, assalamu alaikum.
24: Assalamu alaikum, how are you? Are you okay?
23: So you teach the girls what to do if the morality police come?
24: Yeah.
23: So this is one escape?
24: Yeah, one escape door, one is, the second one is here, this door.
23: And where do the girls go, downstairs?
24: This is, try to go to
23: the back?
24: Back of
23: the back. So they escape out the back door? Did they ever catch you?
24: No. No, till now, they didn't catch me.
23: Why do you take this risk?
24: Because every day when I wake up and come to school to see all the girls, I think this is, I'm responsible because I'm also a father and I have a girls also. This is risk for us also. I accept.
23: I'm just going up the stairs now. Some other classrooms of the oldest girls studying here.
11: I'm 13 years old, and it's 2 years, and I'm studying in a secret school, and we are so happy to have a school like this.
23: When you sit in the classroom, how does it make you feel?
11: First is the feel that I'm going to learn something, and after that, there's some fear that what will happen if they find us.
23: What do you fear? What could happen?
11: If they find us, maybe something happened for us and also for our school. But even with this fear, we're coming to studying and learn something.
23: Sometimes you get sad?
11: Yeah. For example, sometimes I'm thinking that what will happen in the future. Sometimes I get sad and it's like sometimes this feeling has come.
23: Where do you find hope?
11: From thinking about my future, that maybe it will be good.
23: You're a very brave girl.
11: Yeah. Thank you also.
23: We've driven about an hour from Kabul and come to this village where we're going to meet women who are learning how to make jam. It's one of the many enterprises that are being set up by Afghan women because it is one area where the Taliban seem to have no objections. Just going down steps.
15: Salam. Oh, salam.

0: 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It's a new Workday. And from the estate of Joan B. Kroc, whose bequest serves as an enduring investment in the future of public radio and seeks to help NPR produce programming that meets the highest standards of public service in journalism and cultural expression. 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
1: 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I'm Mike Perini. 1A continues with its Friday news roundup and analysis. 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
2: Poet and writer Clint Smith grew up surrounded by monuments commemorating slave owners and Confederate leaders. 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It was the subject of his award-winning book. He also talks about becoming a father and the impacts of slavery on his family. 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
1: 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A traffic note, the ramp from southbound US 131 in Grand Rapids to westbound I-196 is closed because of a crash. Michigan Public is WUOM 91.7 Ann Arbor and Detroit, WFUM 91.1 Flint, WRSX 91.3 Port Huron, WLNZ 89.7 Lansing, and WVGR 104.1 Grand Rapids. It's 11 o'clock.
3: Big test for the brand new president of Colombia, who tells citizens you're not alone after a 7.4 magnitude earthquake on Monday. From WAMU and NPR in Washington, this is 1A.

0: Well, that remains to be seen. Obviously, the federal judge has the final say in sentencing here. You know, I think it's important to note that there was no actual deal with federal prosecutors here. He did what's called pleading the sheet, which is just he pled to the counts in the indictment. And Judge Garnett, Margaret Garnett, who's overseeing the federal case, warned him that, you know, there's no guarantees that he will get a particular sentence and it's ultimately going to be up to her. Prosecutors are asking for life in prison. And in the federal system, there's no possibility of parole. We don't know what Mr. Mangione is going to ask for yet, but you can imagine it's less than that. Whereas in the murder case, he would be facing 25 to life if convicted of murder. And that comes with the possibility of parole. So actually, in some respects, his sentencing exposure in the federal case is higher than it was in the state case.
1: Okay, well, maybe we'll find out more at sentencing in December. Jack Queen, reporter with Reuters, who's covering this trial. Thanks so much for being with us.
0: Happy to do it.
1: Here now is a production of NPR and WBUR. I'm Deborah Becker in Boston.
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2: It's time for the second hour of Here and Now here on Michigan Public. Thank you for listening. I'm Mike Perini. Along with that, you'll hear the latest Michigan, U.S., and international news headlines in just a few minutes.
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2: 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In Michigan Public weather, a mix of sun and clouds this afternoon, a few overcast spots, scattered showers in a few areas, and highs from the low to mid-80s. Tonight, partly cloudy. In parts of West Michigan, a slight chance of rain, lows in the 60s. We'll have lots of clouds tomorrow, but some sunny areas too, and a chance of rain and thunderstorms, highs in the low to mid-80s. Michigan Public is WUOM 91.7 Ann Arbor and Detroit, WFUM 91.1 Flint, WRSX 91.3 Port Huron, WLNZ 89.7 Lansing, and WVGR 104.1 Grand Rapids. It's 201.
8: Live from NPR News in Washington, I'm Janine Herbst. In New York, Luigi Mangione has pleaded guilty to federal stalking charges connected to the death of UnitedHealthcare CEO Brian Thompson. In federal court today, the 28-year-old admitted to stalking and shooting Thompson on a Manhattan sidewalk in 2024. Prosecutor Jamie McDonald.
9: This was not a spontaneous act of violence. It was deliberate, calculated, and premeditated.
8: Mangione was charged in both federal and state court and was set to face state trial next month. But his lawyer, Karen Friedman Agnifilo, says they want the state charges dropped in light of his guilty plea in federal court.
10: Despite this being a single isolated event, Mr. Mangione has been unfairly treated since the outset in every way and has successfully fought off terrorism charges, and the death penalty, while also fighting at the same time two simultaneous prosecutions in two jurisdictions who are trying to punish him twice for the exact conduct.
11: Vangione faces sentencing in December. Lawmakers and families are highlighting poor conditions on board the carrier USS Lincoln. That carrier will soon be replaced in the Middle East. Steve Walsh of member station WHRO has more.
12: A defense official told NPR that the Navy is sending the carrier USS Washington to relieve USS Lincoln. The Lincoln has been at sea continuously for over 250 days, breaking records set during the COVID era, when ships were intentionally kept away from ports. Democratic lawmakers are demanding answers from the Pentagon after reports of food shortages and lack of adequate mental health care on board the carrier. CENTCOM says a sailor was rescued after falling overboard August 3rd. Supply lines have been stretched as the Navy's hub in the region at Bahrain has been under periodic attack since the start of the war with Iran. For NPR News, I'm Steve Walsh.
11: Israeli activists delivered food and water today to people trapped in a house besieged by Israeli settlers in the occupied West Bank. But as NPR's Frank Langfitt reports, the man who lives there says he still can't leave.
13: Ofer Kassif, a member of the Israeli parliament, was among those delivering the provisions. He said Israeli soldiers controlled the area and the settlers had retreated, for now, to a hilltop.
14: I'm quite afraid that that's not the end of the story, to say the least.
13: Kusey Abu Ridi is the Palestinian-American occupant of the home. He told NPR the Israeli military declared the area a close military zone and won't let him leave. Abu Ridi says the soldiers could arrest the settlers at any time. Instead, he says, the military pushes them out only to watch them return. He called this a, quote, theatrical performance. The Israeli military has not responded to NPR's request for comment. Frank Langfitt, NPR News, Tel Aviv.
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2: With Michigan Public News, I'm Mike Perini. This summer's wildfire smoke from Canada, which blanketed Michigan and nine other states, caused more than $38 billion in economic losses. That's according to a study by economist Richard Maelstrom for the Anderson Economic Group. Maelstrom says wildfire smoke can make people ill or stay home from work to reduce their exposure. It can also cause business closures and event cancellations.
15: It had a labor market impact. That affects productivity and it affects how much people earn and how much they're able to spend.
2: Maelstrom says federal environmental data indicate that Michigan was the most affected by the smoke. He says the state also had the largest economic loss at more than $6.5 billion. The Republican Party's nominee for governor, John James, chose State Representative Jay DeBoyer as his running mate yesterday. If the decision holds, it would be the first time in decades that Republicans have not nominated a woman for a major statewide office, like governor, secretary of state, attorney general, or U.S. Senate. Republican strategist Kristen Combs says that's irrelevant.
16: Identity politics doesn't really matter. What you're looking for is, you know, who's going to help you accomplish your agenda? Who's going to get the things done that you're trying to get done if you're John James and you're, you know, running to be governor?
2: James' choice for lieutenant governor will still need a party approval at an upcoming convention. Democrats are already criticizing the decision. They're painting DeBoyer as an extreme pro-Trump MAGA choice. Five non-U.S. citizens have been criminally charged for allegedly voting in Michigan during the November 2024 election. State Attorney General Dana Nessel says her office is still investigating another 22 cases dating back to 2009. Nessel says her office investigates all claims of non-citizen voters, even though they are rare. In Michigan public weather, today a mix of sun and clouds with a few overcast spots. In some areas, scattered showers. We'll have highs in the low to mid 80s. 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
1: And I'm Deborah Becker in Boston. It's Here and Now. 260 days. That's how long servicemen and women have been on board a U.S. aircraft carrier in the Middle East without access to port. Democratic senators and the crew's family members are raising concerns about the conditions aboard the USS Abraham Lincoln. The Navy carrier set sail just before Thanksgiving last year to support U.S. military operations in the war with Iran. But the deployment, which was expected to end in May, has been repeatedly extended. Those on board reportedly are dealing with poor living conditions and low morale. The Defense Department's pushing back, though, and says it is working to provide sailors with what they need. Some lawmakers want more information. Arizona Democratic Senator Ruben Gallego spoke with NPR's Morning Edition today.
19: We are able to talk to a lot of these sailors. We are able to talk to their spouses. And this is why I think it's important they allow us, a bipartisan group of members of the House and the Senate, to go and visit these sailors, something that has happened before, to make sure that we know that they're doing well and that the Secretary of Defense is not lying to us.
1: Natalie Olivarillo is a Navy veteran who's been reporting this for the Military Times. And before we talk to her, we want to mention that this discussion will mention suicide. Natalie, welcome to Here and Now. Thanks for being with us.
20: Hi, Deb. Thanks for having me.
1: So you have spoken with family members of some of the 5,000 crew on board. What are they saying about conditions on the USS Abraham Lincoln?
20: Well, primarily, they're deeply concerned about the conditions. While food rations may have had lulls and highs where maybe things were more normal than they are right now, or maybe they're more normal now than they were, basic needs should never be in question. That is a fundamental thing that would rattle any loved one who's concerned about their service member not having their basic needs met.
1: Mm-hmm. And so that's what they're saying. What basic needs are they saying are not being met? And what's it like on board the ship?
20: Some of those basic needs are soap for a shower, toothpaste to brush your teeth in the morning, access and capability to wash your uniform, your undershirts, having those basic necessities struggle to find their way on board, it has an impact. We're not talking about just getting time extended. It's time extended without a port call, without a rest, without a refresh, a reset, just steady go 24/7, month after month, mm-hmm. 6 months continuously at sea. Food rations, the shortages, the quality of food. A basic need might be having two available proteins at your meal. But if those proteins don't meet an adequate standard of palatability, I'm not sure you can really say that basic need has been met.
1: A U.S. defense official tells NPR that the aircraft carrier USS Washington is on its way to the Middle East from the Pacific to relieve the Lincoln. What do you make of that?
20: It's really interesting watching this unfold, knowing that the Secretary of the Navy told military families recently that the Theodore Roosevelt would be taking the place of the Lincoln. However, there was no timeline that they would be able to divulge due to operational security. And then after this reporting has come out, The story has now changed to, okay, we're repositioning the George Washington, taking them from a totally different theater out of their normal operation to then go and relieve the aircraft carrier.
1: Hmm. And how long does it take to even relieve another carrier? Is that difficult to do? Sounds it.
20: To the best of my knowledge, it is a process. It's not just a tag team effort where they're going to sail by and tap out and then release the Lincoln to go home. That's not how it works. I have never done a change of command that way. I've heard other people discuss that it is a process. It could take weeks. So I can't speak to that definitively, but I do know that it is a process.
1: Mm-hmm. What's the main role of the USS Abraham Lincoln? Like, are there other aircraft carriers that are helping out there as well?
20: So the aircraft carrier is the center of the battle group. The battle group acts as a whole, so they're strategically placed alongside alongside the carrier, and they're acting as a group. So there's one aircraft carrier for the whole battle group. However, there are other battleships alongside them.
1: Mm-hmm. Now, this deployment, as we said, has already been extended. In your experience as a Navy veteran, how does the crew cope with a long deployment and all of the issues that go with that?
20: Sailors are some of the absolute best at learning to adapt and overcome, to literally work with whatever they have at the moment. And so whatever they can do to uplift their morale, to overcome whatever obstacle, to literally make something fun out of nothing, they'll do it. So to see them struggling this way, to hear that concern coming directly from sailors and their families, it's really

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I'm Mike Perini. An oversaturated internet with too much slop has made influencing a lot harder. It's left creators and brands scrambling for ways to regain our attention. Are we in an influencer recession? Today Explained, we'll explore that question. Listen for that in just over 10 minutes. Michigan Public is 91.7 in Ann Arbor and Detroit, 91.1 in Flint, 91.3 in Port Huron, 89.7 in Lansing, and 104.

0: Some surveys of Gen Z have found that more than half of them, when asked what they want to do for a living, say influencer.
1: So I'm going to do my game day makeup routine using all of my favorite Maybelline products.
2: Look how unreal the packaging is. It's actual perfection.
3: I'm literally glowing.
0: It's a job, and for some people, it can be and has been a very good job.
4: If you look at like influencing at its sort of peak, when it really matured in the late 2010s, what you saw was, and what kids saw was like people that were getting really, really rich just by like having fun with their friends and being themselves. Like, what kid doesn't want to do that?
0: But thanks to changing trends online, a certain type of middle-class influencer is vanishing. It's become harder to make a living. Creator Jaclyn Hill sums it up like this.
5: I feel like I get punished and penalized for not showing up and creating all the time.
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4: My name is Rebecca Jennings. I'm a features writer at New York Magazine.
0: You recently wrote that we are in the midst of an influencer recession. What do you mean? What is this?
4: So it is a lot harder to be an influencer now than it was even a couple of years ago. There's simply too much competition. You're competing against people that have armies of people clipping videos and sending them out onto social media platforms and stealth marketing campaigns. And there's really no way to break through the noise unless you are doing something really out of the box, which is a lot of times that means rage baiting or making such amazing content that like no one can possibly compete with it.
7: I found this like finally just now. I was like, why don't I check and see what hairspray this is? Because it's really good. I found this on my dresser. I think I put wood shellac for woodwork in my hair. Please tell me this comes out.
8: The idea of me being representative for the state of California came to me in a dream, in a vision, if you will. It's so vivid to me.
4: And the reason this matters is because we are spending so much more time scrolling our phones than we ever have. The stuff that we watch used to be like TV shows, music, movies. Now it's just like regular people making content. So like the stuff that really breaks through our algorithms changes the way we interact with the world. It changes the way we behave, what we buy, how we think, everything. And so the kinds of people that can make careers making content really matters. The problem is that for the average middle-class influencer, that economy is getting a lot more tricky, just like the regular economy is getting a lot trickier for a lot of us.
0: Okay, so what exactly happened?
4: Okay, so right now, influencers are having to compete with absolutely everything. Celebrities, too. Regular people, too. Like, everyone knows the feeling of posting online and just like, I feel like no one saw this. Like, I feel like I'm shouting into a void.
9: Jesus Christ, there's like three people that are seeing on both apps. No one is seeing my posts at the minute.
10: These three things are making your content absolutely flop, and I see so many people doing this, and I just shake my head.
11: So does anyone actually see my videos on here, or am I just posting for nothing, bro? If y'all see my videos, like, just comment, I see you. And if not, it is what it is, man.
4: And a lot of, like, established influencers with millions of followers are feeling the same thing. And so a lot of that is because the internet has so much more content than it used to, even a couple of years ago. I think AI is a huge part of that. You know, you feel like you're online and everything is just like slop. There's just like mountains of this that you have to push through. And at the same time, you also have, you know, the world's biggest pop stars, movie studios, podcasts. They are paying, you know, armies of people on Discord to flood social media with clips of them so that maybe like a couple of those videos will go viral and break through the noise and show up on new people's For You page. It's a lot harder than it used to be if you're not part of that sort of just like really like tiny percentage of things that will break through and end up on someone's page. Then you're kind of just stuck shouting into a void.
0: You profiled an influencer named Audrey Peters. Tell me about what happened with her and what she learned about all this.
4: Yeah, so Audrey Peters is an influencer that got big in the early 2020s.
12: What your go-to drink at a pregame says about you? Let's do it. My ranking of hot male foreign accents, let's do it.
4: She was doing this sort of like upper middle class comedy videos about New York City life.
12: My favorite dinner spots in Manhattan, let's do it. The zodiac signs as New York City neighborhoods, let's do it. Kicking this off with the most obvious pairing, the Upper East Side and Taurus, because they have the best taste and are also the most materialistic, so obviously.
4: And then after a couple years, like, the joke started to feel just really stale, and she wasn't seeing the same kind of engagement as she used to. Then she pivoted to something that she knew really well, which was luxury. And in 2022, she said, like, luxury fashion really blew up.
3: I know I'm late. I've been off the grid in Mexico detoxing, but did you really think I would deprive you of a luxury Christmas haul a la Audrey Peters?
13: But I finally decided it was time to crack, and I got the Valentino feather jeans, and I went all in and got the matching jacket to go with it.
4: And then, like all things, you know, as soon as one thing takes off on social media, then more and more people start to do it, and then it just starts to feel a little bit passe. And so she said around 2024, that's when, like, her views just started to go down again. And she realized, like, she's just going to have to pivot forever because this is the way the internet works. Like, when one thing works, everyone follows it, and then it gets boring after a while. So right now, what's really working is rage bait, which I think most people on the internet are very familiar with, which is a creator making something that they know will either be misconstrued or enrage people or drive comments to, like, the lowest common denominator. And so the series she started was,
3: so this is everything that I'm DoorDashing to myself in a day.
4: To the average person, this is really extreme. This is an extreme use of money and plastics. And
14: what is she ordering?
4: So she's, her thing is, she's like,
3: because I'm lazy, I hate cooking, and because I can.
4: So and she told me, she was like, okay, I'm going to order Starbucks today because everyone gets so mad at me when I order Starbucks because I live 3 blocks from a Starbucks.
3: This is an iced latte with almond milk, 2 pumps of vanilla, vanilla cream cold foam, and cinnamon. And this was $21.20. Cheers.
4: And the funny part is, this is like the opening of my story, but like she makes this video at the Starbucks, and then she's like, actually, I don't need this anymore. Do you want it? And I'm just like,
14: ooh.
4: But yeah. And I mean, she knows what she's doing. She is rage baiting with those videos, but it has been a real success for her. She partnered with DoorDash. And so now she's making money from DoorDash now to keep doing that series. The idea for it came from a conversation with her and her manager about, like, what about your life can we sort of, like, mine to get people to watch and react. And she said the reaction was like, everyone's calling my manager and me being like, oh my God, we're seeing the comments. Are you okay? And she was like, no, this is exactly what I wanted. So it's all part of this, like, thing that everybody kind of does now, because that's what you have to do to get attention.
14: Okay, so this thing where I go online and I see an influencer doing something that I'm like, feels completely out of control, and I'm like, oh my God, that is deliberate.
4: Of course. Oh my gosh. I think okay. A lot of trad wife content very deliberately rage bait, even though many of them won't really admit that.
15: My husband mentioned that he was craving Coca-Cola the other day, and since we were out of soda, I decided to make him some today.
16: Yes, I'm a trad wife, and I have trad wife duties. We're going to the grocery store.
4: A lot of content where, you know, it's like a hot take or something, or they mispronounce a word, or they, you know, like, there's so many ways to rage bait that it's almost boring at this point. And I like to think that we're sort of moving past the rage bait world. And I think that's the other part of this, which is, while we also have this very, like, lowest common denominator rage bait content really blowing up, at the same time, there's this real desire for actually educational, actually entertaining, actually niche, novel content that is, like, genuinely compelling. And so that's why you see so many creators now launching Substacks to be like, hey, I'm actually, like, very intellectual. I actually have things to say that you can't just, you know, scroll past, that you actually have to take the time. And maybe it's behind a paywall, so maybe it feels a little bit elevated to sort of build this sort of, you know, walled garden of intellect in a world of slop on the feed.
14: We on Today Explained have done coverage about lots of types of entry-level jobs drying up in the American economy. Some people speculate that has to do with AI. Some people speculate it has to do with older workers hanging on longer. Some people say, you know, the economy is just broadly shifting. Is this another entry-level job? Is this another job, career, that Gen Z wants that runs the risk of just going away on them?
4: 100%.
14: Wow.
4: Like, this is just like everything. It is so much harder to start out as an influencer than it used to be because of all these reasons that we're talking about. And I don't think that's like a good thing. I don't think it's a good thing that, you know, things are more difficult than they used to be, or that you have to sort of sell your soul in this kind of gross way by making content that you know is a little bit icky, or that, you know, that you have to gatekeep all this stuff because the only way to make money is that you have to like have subscribers willing to pay for it, which is way harder than it used to be also. So yeah, it's, you know, just like it's harder to get in as a, you know, legal aid or, you know, a copywriter, it's also harder to get in as an influencer.
0: Where does that leave us, do you think?
4: With a lot of disillusioned young people that are used to a lot of rejection in their lives, and maybe sort of turn towards their role as like passive consumer, passive scroller, who is just a little bit more cynical about the way things are, and they would be right to think so because it is hard and it is worse.
0: Rebecca Jennings is a writer for New York Magazine, and hey, she said something very interesting in this interview.
4: That's why you see so many creators now launching Substacks to be like, hey, I'm actually like very intellectual.
0: That made us wonder about the intellectual influencers. Who are they and what are they up to? That's coming up next.

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2: This weekend marks 5 years since the Taliban's return to power in Afghanistan. 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
1: 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In Michigan Public weather, a mix of sun and clouds today, a few overcast spots, isolated showers. There's heavy rain around Detroit right now. We'll have highs in the low to mid-80s. The Michigan Public Farmers Market Tour heads to the Chelsea Farmers Market tomorrow. We'd like to see you there. 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
4: I'm Noel King. We're back with Lucy McGuire. Lucy's a features director at Vogue Business. All right, so in the first half of the show, we were talking to our colleague Rebecca Jennings about how it's becoming harder and harder to make a living as an influencer. And she said something that got us sort of fascinated, which is that there is a certain type of influencer who is doing well now, and that is an intellectual influencer. Who are they? What's going on here?
5: So I think there's a few factors at play here, but one of the main contributors to this is AI. We are faced with so much AI slop now on social media and faced with a lot of meaningless content. And so I think audiences are really gravitating towards content that holds meaning. And these intellectual influencers, you know, whether they're film buffs.
6: It's the best movie ever made.
7: Are you ready to do your Letterboxd 4 favorites?
8: Whoa.
7: 4 favorite films.
8: Whoa.
7: We're laying it on you.
8: Whoa!
5: Whether they're from Book Talk and they're recommending literature you should read.
9: It is a hot girl reading summer. I have read a lot of books.
10: 8 books that I ate down for breakfast, lunch, and dinner.
5: They really have kind of offline pursuits and interests that they bring online that people want to be a part of.
4: Okay, very cool. So give me some examples. You said books, you said films. Who are we talking about and what are they flogging or what are they drawing our attention to?
5: So I'd say that the most powerful example right now is Jack Edwards. So he's a literary influencer. He's a Book Talk influencer. You may have seen him the other day, actually, because he did an interview with Zendaya for the press junket of The Odyssey.
11: Well, Zendaya, I have to ask you, what is your required reading? What are the books you think everyone should read?
5: And she recognized him straight away and was like,
12: I have followed your YouTube for quite a while. You've given me many book recommendations.
5: So he, you know, he goes online, he recommends literature for people. He's got a Goodreads account as well that people follow him on. And I'd say that he is kind of the prime example. And what we're seeing at Vogue Business is, you know, brands want a piece of this pie. So Jack, for example, has worked a lot with Valentino. You see him at runway shows. That would have been unheard of. You know, a few years ago, having a kind of book influencer at a runway show just wouldn't have happened. But it just shows that people are really looking for meaning from their content.
4: Dua Lipa.
13: Dua Peep.
4: She seems like she fits in this mold.
14: I launched a podcast, which I love because it gives me the opportunity to speak one-to-one with some of my favorite authors. I read as much as time allows, and while some of the books I love become book club titles, others remain private passions. I'm a reader who loves to be immersed in a novel, and I mean really deeply in it.
5: It's quite funny because people do say that it's performative. And, you know, we had the whole performative male phenomenon as well, where men were kind of reading outside on the pavement. But I do think, you know, if the stars like us want to do things that are meaningful. You know, Dua Lipa's a big pop star. Maybe that doesn't hold as much kind of intellectual power. So she's kind of broadening her scope and being like, yeah, you know what? I actually, in my spare time, do go offline. I do pick up a book and I'm going to share that with you. So I think people are interested in it. I mean, obviously some people criticize the approach, but I think a lot of people really engage with her recommendations and her content as well.
4: When you and I and other people who are watching the influencers online watch this stuff, what is it that we want to get out of it? Is it just like, oh, here's a book recommendation from somebody whose name and face I know?
5: I think the key thing is that we all feel like we're constantly being sold to right now. We actually did a study earlier this year with Gen Z, and the main takeaway from it was that they feel like social media is mindless and that they feel like they're just being sold to all the time. Like everyone's an influencer and everybody's selling. I think it's interesting to zoom in on Gen Z when we're talking about how culture is moving in this way, because A, you know, book talk, film talk, all of these intellectual influencer crazes are proliferating on TikTok. And as we know, the majority of TikTok users are Gen Z, with an increasing cohort being Gen Alpha as well. So A, you know, Gen Zs are the ones that are consuming a lot of this culture. But B, Gen Z are the ones also driving culture. We found again and again that the younger people in the household are the ones who are driving brand awareness, influencer awareness. So they're the ones who are showing this content and sharing this content and talking about this content around the dinner table. So I think it's important, and you know, when we're having these conversations, to really zoom in on young people and why they love intellectual influencers right now.
8: I know you're tired of just doom scrolling without any purpose, so here are some influencers that I love that genuinely make a difference in my physical and mental health.
13: I'm trying to consume less brain rot content, and so these are some of my favorite creators on this app that intellectually stimulate or inspire me or just add value to my life.
15: In today's essay, we're going to be talking about how to build an intellectual life.
5: And what also is really interesting about Gen Z, of course, is their spending power. They might have cultural influence, but also they have an expected spending power of $12 trillion by 2030. That's according to a 2025 report from the Bank of America. So not only are they driving culture, but also they are going to be driving the performance of a lot of businesses looking ahead.
4: Tell me more about what Gen Z told you guys in this study. What were you asking and what did you find that distinguishes Gen Z as a generation?
5: So the really interesting thing was the idea of friction. So they feel like we've now entered this world where shopping, social media, everything is completely frictionless. And so they've kind of lost the thrill of the chase. So we found that a huge majority of them, you know, no longer feel like shopping is an event. They actually have a lot of like doom and guilt because they kind of do it mindlessly and then regret it later. So my favorite stat from the study is that 72% of the Gen Zs we surveyed said they would rather own a Walmart working than an Hermes Birkin. Now, a Walmart working is kind of a dupe of an Hermes Birkin, the most coveted luxury handbag that you can own that retails for in excess of $10,000. A Walmart working is a dupe that you can get for much, much less than that, but looks kind of similar design-wise, has a similar size, the materials look the same from far away.
16: The real Birkin bag that people are buying, they're only buying those bags because it is a display of wealth and like a class status symbol. You're just buying that for the label, for the status.
17: I just like the way Birkins look, but even if I could afford a $10,000+ bag, I would never spend that much money on a bag.
5: And I just think it's really funny that Gen Z's, you know, it's kind of tongue in cheek that they would rather spend their money elsewhere on experiences and on their daily luxuries like their matcha than save up their life savings to buy a luxury handbag. I think it shows us a lot about where their taste is at right now and how they perceive luxury today.
4: That is super interesting. Do you think that that is just part of being young? Like, I'm a millennial and I remember the whole rap on millennials was like, millennials want experiences, they don't want stuff. It sounds like you're saying something similar, except I don't know how many millennials knew what a Birkin was when we were their age. Like, I don't remember knowing about things that were that fancy. What do you think is distinct about Gen Z? Or do you think this is just what it means to be young?
5: I think with Gen Z, you know, they're extremely aware of brands. And actually, you know, they're more aware just of culture than we were as millennials. I'm a millennial too. You know, because of short form video, because of platforms like TikTok, they're seeing the same content that people of all ages are seeing. And they're so aware of luxury culture and celebrities and what brands they're wearing. But I think that they also see a lot of content online that kind of questions the value of luxury goods. So when the tariffs came in the US this last year, there were loads of videos from factories in China claiming to be the manufacturers of luxury goods and saying that they make the bags for $50 and it's these brands who are hiking up the prices. And whether they were true or not, whether the claims are true and all these videos are authentic, they went so viral on TikTok with young people kind of being like, yeah, we're validated. This isn't worth the price and we're going to spend our money on other things.
18: I will never buy a designer bag off the shelf retail price. Never, ever, ever.
19: That you're buying a luxury brand out of theater. You're buying it to show people, to put on a costume of wealth, and to put on a costume that you're of a certain social class, and to put on a costume that allows you a certain amount of like social currency.
5: And so I think, you know, the difference is that they have so much more information at their fingertips. Mm. And whether it's true or not, like, they really jump on the bandwagon of the idea that luxury isn't worth it.
4: You know, underpinning all of this is always going to be the fact that we do live in capitalist economies, right? And so companies are going to want to find ways to make money mm-hmm. off of people. If we're shifting toward, it's cool to be an influencer who talks about books or other intellectual pursuits, who makes money and how?
5: Well, the influencers make money through brand deals, and a lot of brands are trying to cash in on this more intellectual economy, let's call it. A good example I mentioned earlier, Valentino is working with BookTok's Jack Edwards, who's kind of the king of literary influence right now. Also, Miu Miu is, you know, tapping into intellectual pursuits. They have a book club. They also have a film night where they spotlight women directors and they invite local communities. So actually, you know, brands are really plowing money into this. And we actually just published a story on Vogue Business about ballet and how ballet is emerging as kind of an unlikely new opportunity for fashion. It's obviously been tied to it forever. You know, Coco Chanel was outfitting the ballet back in her day. But we're seeing more and more brands invest in ballet patronage, invest in ballet events, work with ballet dancers in campaigns. Because again, it's an intellectual pursuit that's kind of hard earned in a world where, you know, anything can be generated and online things are quite meaningless. Something like ballet that requires years and years of work is something that brands want to attach themselves to. It's kind of a refined pursuit. So yeah, I would say like the money's coming from the brands, and these intellectual influences are really cashing in.
4: Is there something, this makes me all feel a little bit optimistic and I'm not quite sure why. tell me why I'm feeling this. I think it matters that young people want to be smart. I think it certainly matters that young people want to read and think books and other, you know, other arts are worth pursuing. But you have an eye on the big picture. Is this just another sort of like moment where, is this another capitalist flash in the pan? And then, you know, 5 years from now, the young people just want stuff again.
5: Perhaps, but I actually think that what we're seeing in our initial research of Gen Alpha is that this kind of, you know, touch grass, unplugging movement isn't going anywhere. I think the way that Gen Alpha are growing up, you know, their parents who are younger millennials and some of their parents are Gen Zs, are limiting their screen time significantly more than millennials' parents were. You know, I think that they are growing up in a world where the computer and the iPad and the phone is kind of an accoutrement to life rather than the central point. So the rise of the intellectual influencer may be flashing the pan in terms of, I'm not sure if we're all going to be watching BookTok forever, but I do think that this kind of unplugging touch grass movement in culture is going nowhere. The way that Gen Alpha are growing up means that we've got way more to come, and when they kind of move into the spotlight as consumers. So I think it's an exciting time where we're actually searching for meaning and connection more than ever, and it will take us offline.
4: That was Lucy McGuire with Vogue Business. Ariana Espudo produced today's show and Amina El Sadi edited. Patrick Boyd and David Tadashore engineered, and Gabriel Donatov was on fax. The rest of the team includes Hadi Mawagdi, Denise Guerra, Miles Bryan, Peter Balanon, Rosen, Danielle Hewitt, Kelly Wessinger, and Dustin DeSoto. Our supervising team is Avishai Artsy and Jolie Myers. We use music by Breakmaster Cylinder. Miranda Kennedy has France in her pants. Sean Rahm's firm has sand in his pants. They're both back on Monday. Lord grant me strength. I'm your half-white son. Today Explained is distributed by WNYC, and the show is a part of Vox.

0: afternoon. This is Michigan Public. I'm Rebecca Hector. Coming up next on the National Writers Series, Joe Hill isn't quite as well known as his famous father, Stephen King. However, he has, you know, dabbled in the horror genres and comic books, novels. We will hear a conversation with him up next. And later today, President Trump is pushing the boundaries of executive power to limit transparency within the executive branch. Congressional Democrats are grappling with how to respond to that. We'll talk about that on All Things Considered coming up in an hour.
1: In the coming week on Stateside, how Pontiac responded to immigrant arrests in the community and the needs of frightened families.
2: 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People are staying indoors, behind doors. They're afraid.
1: A new book invites you to rediscover Mid-Michigan in the tradition of a Works Progress Administration project from the 1940s and the band Rusty Snails. 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I'm April Baer. 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
0: In Michigan Public weather, a mix of sun and clouds today with a few overcast spots, isolated showers, highs in the low to mid 80s. Michigan Public is WUOM 91.7 Ann Arbor, Detroit, WFUM 91.1 Flint, WRSX 91.3 Port Huron, WLNZ 89.7 Lansing, WVGR 104.1 Grand Rapids. It's 3 o'clock.
4: Today in the National Writer Series, Joe Hill says he wrote his first novel at age 14.
5: And it was set in an all-boys school, and the cafeteria ladies were all in a satanic cult. And at every full moon, they'd sacrifice one of the kids in the school. Then they'd grind him up, and they'd serve him back to the student body in the beef goulash. And I think it's fair to say that I peaked at 14, and it's been all downhill since then.
4: Sadly, that book was never published. But Joe has published many short stories, comic books, and 5 novels since then. His latest book is called King Sorrow. You can hear a conversation with Joe Hill coming up on this edition of the National Writer Series from Interlochen Public Radio.
6: Live from NPR News in Washington, I'm Janine Herbst. President Trump is dismissing reports that families of service members on board the USS Abraham Lincoln are concerned about their loved ones' health and safety on the aircraft carrier, which has been deployed for nearly 9 months.
7: Well, no, that ship is moving. No, they're not. That ship is moving right now, or very shortly, and it's being replaced with another very similar ship.
8: No.
7: Not nearly long enough.
6: Trump speaking there at Joint Base Andrews in Maryland. Sailors have been at sea for more than 250 days, a record, and are reportedly dealing with poor living conditions that are leading to deteriorating mental health. More than 5,000 sailors are on board, and Democratic lawmakers are demanding answers from the Pentagon after reports of food shortages. A defense official not authorized to speak publicly tells NPR the Navy is sending the carrier, the USS Washington, to relieve the USS Lincoln. President Trump is asking the Supreme Court to lift a block on construction for the White House ballroom. NPR's Carrie Johnson reports the administration says a lower court order to stop the work is unlawful.
9: Solicitor General John Sauer says the ongoing construction is vital for national security. In a new filing with the Supreme Court, Sauer says a single district judge should not be able to decide what's necessary to protect the president and staff at the White House. President Trump's taken a special interest in the renovations, which he says will include a highly secure ballroom and crucial national security features. His lawyers say the National Trust for Historic Preservation has not suffered any real injury. A divided federal appeals court panel ruled the issue is for Congress to decide and that the president is a temporary tenant, not the owner of the White House. Carrie Johnson, NPR News.
6: Retail spending, a key economic measure, declined in July for the first time in months. The Commerce Department says spending is down 0.6% compared to June. NPR's Alina Selyuk has more.
8: In July, compared to June, people spent a bit less on autos and auto parts, on electronics, and at gas stations, as gas prices had dipped a bit. But the big reason why retail sales fell in July compared to June seems to do with Prime Day. It's a big sales event that was previously in July, but this year was moved to June. And so online sales fell 2.2% month to month. Now, comparing the spending to last year, sales grew almost across the board, with people buying more clothes and gardening supplies. Spending at restaurants and bars was up 5%, and higher gas prices had people spending more at gas stations by 16% from a year ago. Alina Selyuk, NPR News.
6: Wall Street is trading lower at this hour, Dow down 60 points. 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
0: With Michigan Public News, I'm Rebecca Hector. Republican gubernatorial nominee John James announced yesterday he wants State Representative Jay DeBoyer to serve as his running mate. DeBoyer is a two-term state representative and chair of the Michigan House Oversight Committee. Republican Party members still need to approve DeBoyer during a convention later this month. Secretary of State Jocelyn Benson, the Democratic nominee for governor, has not yet announced her choice for running mate. Meanwhile, Secretary of State Jocelyn Benson took her gubernatorial campaign to Michigan's biggest amusement park yesterday. On a visit to Michigan's Adventure near Muskegon, the Democratic nominee for governor laid out some of her plans for state tourism. Benson says she wants to improve Michigan's underutilized travel facilities to help people move around the state. She says promoting Michigan's tourism industry will help Michigan's Adventure and other destinations.
10: So I'm really excited to see how this park grows over the next 5 to 10 years. It needs and can be easily a national and global destination for park enthusiasts all around the world, and I want to do everything I can as governor to make it that.
0: Benson's Republican opponent is Congressman John James. He said he's focusing on improving the state's economy by reducing taxes and cutting what he describes as wasteful government spending. Next year, Michigan hunters will only be allowed to harvest one buck per season in the Lower Peninsula. That's unless they choose to participate in the Earn a Second Buck pilot program. The Natural Resources Commission passed an amendment to the program this week. Participating hunters will be able to harvest their first buck anywhere in the state and then harvest and report a doe in certain counties, then be allowed to harvest another buck within those same counties. People have made public comments opposing a second buck being harvested anywhere in the state. Commissioner Pete Eardley says the commission will be thorough.
11: It's not going to be slammed into place without a lot of discussion through the commission. This is a big opportunity to reduce doe density and deer density in those areas.
0: The program will go into effect in 2027. 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
4: Welcome to the National Writer Series from Interlochen Public Radio. I'm your host, Doug Stanton. Author Joe Hill isn't as well known as his famous father, Stephen King. Not yet, anyway. But he's earned quite a following for his work in the horror and dark fantasy genres. Joe is a prolific writer of short stories, comics, and 5 novels. The latest of those is called King Sorrow. Joe is also the 300th author to be interviewed as part of the National Writer Series. He spoke with me at the City Opera House in Traverse City in November of 2025, and I asked him to tell me what the new book is about.
5: So King Sorrow begins in 1989 and introduces us to 6 friends who attend a liberal arts college on the coast of Maine. And the 6 of them, you know, bond over a shared love of the occult. What they really like to do is get together on the weekend, have a few drinks, and mess around with the Ouija board and see if they can summon something. One of the kids, though, finds himself in terrible trouble, and he falls under the power of a couple local thugs who blackmail him into raiding the special collection of the college library to which he has access. And they force him to steal some of the most expensive books there. Every college library, every library has a special collection, and in it there are books that can be worth thousands or tens of thousands of dollars. And looting a library is about the worst crime I can imagine. You know, and so this kid, Arthur Oakes, turns to his friends to help him out. And one weekend when they're all bombed, they get the idea to see if they can summon something to help him. And they succeed in smashing reality and bringing a dragon through into our world. King Sorrow, who is 3,000 years old and 700 tons of fun. And the king solves their immediate problem, but creates a much larger one for them, which is he's in their lives to stay now, and he expects them to select a sacrifice each year, or he'll take one of them. And that's the central moral dilemma of the book, and it begins to skip through time like a stone across a lake. So it starts in 1989, 1990, then jumps to 95, 2000, 2005, and covers 25 years of recent history.
4: What's the moral dilemma that the book poses that I was talking about?
5: That moral dilemma is, what are the moral consequences of picking someone to die each year so that you can live? How do you make that choice? Who's it going to be? And the other thing is that aiming a dragon at someone isn't exactly like picking up a sniper rifle to shoot them. I mean, you know, King Sorrow's great passion is burning shtetls to the ground. So, you know, you really, there tends to be a lot of collateral damage involved.
4: It reminds me of the trolley problem.
5: It is very much.
4: Tell us what the trolley problem
5: is. The famous trolley problem is, there's a trolley. There are many variations of this moral conundrum. So there's a trolley rushing towards five children who are tied to the train tracks. You can throw a lever and save them, but it will be diverted onto a second train track, and your wife is tied to that one. So
4: I didn't hear the wife part. That's a new addition for
5: well,
4: me.
5: Well, there's a few different variations of it, but that's sort of a classic, you know? And what do you do in that situation? Who's going to die?
4: What was the spark for this book, Joe? I mean, why tell this story now?
5: Well, those are two different questions in some ways.
4: Okay.
5: Why tell the story and what the spark was? You know, what got me going, I don't completely know. I mean, there were a lot of influences on the book. The first 200 pages in particular is in that mold of what's called dark academia. And the textbook of that kind of story would be The Secret History by Donna Tartt, which came out in 1990 and is one of these books that its reputation has grown with each passing year. I think it's sort of a cornerstone read for my generation. That is about six friends who meet in college, do something terrible together, and then have to live with the moral fallout. Sounds kind of familiar, right? So that was one of the influences. I always wanted to write about Dragon ever since I fell for Smaug at the age of 10. You know, I guess I feel like for me, Smaug is my favorite fictional character. There are
4: from
5: The Hobbit, right, yeah. From Tolkien's. And, you know, at the risk of offending some Tolkien diehards, I actually think Smaug is a much more interesting villain than either Sauron or Saruman.
4: Why do you think that?
5: Because he's funny.
4: Yeah.
5: Because he's got a sense of humor. And I think I know, like, dragons are, no pun intended, very hot right now. And I think I know why we love dragons so much. It's because they remind us of our cats. You know? Because like our cats, a dragon is proud, sly, lazy, and delights in recreational acts of homicide. Everyone who has a cat has had that experience, that very familiar experience of coming home to find the decapitated head of a mouse set in the center of their pillow like a mint in a fancy hotel. You know, and that's basically who you know, what we see when we look at dragons, at least as I think of them anyway.
4: When you want to write dragons, where do you go? You know, for those of us who don't, who aren't dragon adjacent, so to speak, how do you create a dragon?
5: Yeah. I mean, you know, I look to the stories that, the great stories, the great dragons that, you know, have been, you know, have occupied real estate in my imagination, with Smaug being sort of the central one. My parents read me The Hobbit when I was 10 years old. They took turns. And I still remember that scene close to the end. Bilbo Baggins is invisible, and he enters the dragon's hoard to steal some gold. And Smaug awakes and senses that he's there, and the two of them have a conversation. And Smaug is very playful, in the way a cat will play with a crippled bird. And they're talking back and forth, and it's a very good-humored conversation. But one senses that Smaug is waiting for the hobbit to give away his position so that he can lash out and snap the little guy in two. And that scene left me breathless with suspense. And I thought, it's impossible for a story to get more suspenseful than this. And, you know, 40 years have passed, and I still feel that way. So I knew when I, you know, one of my favorite writers is the Detroit crime writer Elmore Leonard. And one of his rules for characters is, if a character doesn't provide interesting dialogue, he gets rid of them as soon as he can. You know, they've got no place in his books. He needs someone who can, you know, who's got

0: disappoint me when it came time to write his dialogue, that he'd, you know, he'd be witty and it would be like the other characters would be fencing with him. At one point in the story, someone thinks they had imagined that they were playing their game, but of course they had always been playing King Sorrow's game. He had always been in charge of everything.
1: The question, though, is, I get it, but why now? I'm just wondering, if we are writers, we're kind of telling the story maybe we want to read,
0: yeah,
1: or we think we need.
0: Yeah.
1: And I'm just wondering, the moral dilemmas in this novel are really interesting. It's quite complex. And I didn't know if you were conscious of...
0: Well, when I was beginning, when I was starting out, I had a lot of rejections. I wrote four novels I could never sell and God knows how many short stories. And it became very important to me to solve what keeps a person reading. Why do they stick with a story instead of putting it down to go do something else? And what I settled on was peril. The one thing we almost never turn away from is when a character we care about is in some form of peril. And so early on, I learned to write big action set pieces, you know, cinematic action set pieces. And I still do a lot of that, and I love that, and I think I'm pretty good at it. But as I've gotten older, I've gotten more interested in those other kinds of peril.
1: I mean, internal perils more?
0: Yeah, psychological peril, romantic peril. I mean, romantic peril is terrific to write about and is like, you know, romance is the backbone of the publishing industry. You know, Willie Nelson has this thing where he says, country music will always be popular as long as 80% of the people in the world aren't with their first choice. And you know, and I feel the same way about stories of romantic peril, you know, where just instantly we just care so much as human beings. You know, is she really going to marry that oily, manipulative schmuck who will probably be played by Hugh Grant in the movie? Or is she going to get together with that dithering dweeb who will probably be played by Domhnall Gleeson? You know, we're rooting for her to make the right choice. I've become very interested in moral peril. I think, you know, the moral peril is narratively fascinating.
1: Which seems to preoccupy King Sorrow.
0: Yeah, absolutely. We were talking about this backstage. The book is an entertainment. You know, if I did my job right, you'll fly through the pages. And there's a lot of big set pieces. I mean, there's one storyline where a couple of our heroes are on an airplane at 30,000 feet over the ocean, and there's a terrorist on board the airplane and a dragon fighting F-16s outside the airplane. You know, there's an Indiana Jones-style plunge into a troll's trap-filled cave. There's a for-profit paramilitary organization that kidnaps a couple of the heroes because they want to take control of the dragon. So there's a lot of, you know, there's a lot of stuff going on. There's a lot of action. There's a lot of suspense. But under the hood, there is this recurring moral question, you know, about how they're going to manage this trap they're in where they have to keep picking someone to die. And at one point, one of the characters, a budding libertarian tech bro, Colin Wren, he says to the others, do you know about Biafra? And, you know, they say, what about Biafra? And he says, you know, in the 1970s, the CIA financed a civil war in Biafra, and thousands of people died. And they did it to keep prices low at the pump. And, you know, there has always been this red backdrop to American life. We don't think about, you know, children being forced into mines to mine rare earth metals every time we pick up our smartphone, you know, or the sweatshop conditions that, you know, kept the prices cheap on our sneakers. And, you know, when Colin says, we don't give it a thought. It's just the price, the background price of our comfort and security. And one of the other characters says, well, maybe we should think about it. And I guess that's some of what's going on in the book is me thinking about it.
1: You're thinking about a lot of things now that you talk about turning 50. And
0: yeah. You meant to say 40. I feel like, I'm pretty sure you meant to say 40.
1: Yeah, 40.
0: 40, 50. 39. I mean, who can really even keep track?
1: Well,
0: what is a number, really?
1: Yeah. Where were we? I don't know.
0: You said something about me turning 30.
1: Yeah, 39. Yeah.
0: And then...
1: Well, what I'm wondering is, what's the difference between a thriller, a horror novel, and fan

0: fantasy. A difference?
1: I'm not sure, and I hardly care. So I wrote a short story for $35 back in 2003, and you fast forward 20 years, and it was made into a movie, The Black Phone, and I never could have imagined that was going to happen. And the movie was really good, and then they were getting ready to release it, and the marketing department at Universal started to freak out because they couldn't decide whether it was a horror movie or a supernatural thriller.
0: How did that make you feel, Joe?
1: I mean, even now, it kind of puts me into a little bit of a stupor. You know, I can hardly understand the distinction. I guess there might be one, maybe, but is it really a distinction? That we're down to counting, you know, how many angels you can get on the head of a pin. So my feeling about genre and those kind of distinctions is that they're very important. They matter for booksellers because they want to know where to shelve the book. And they matter for marketing departments because they want to know how to sell the book and who to sell it to. But in terms of what I'm doing, you know, my only question is this going to be fun? And so I don't really think about, is it horror? Is it fantasy? Is it a thriller? I mean, I do think thriller is an interesting term because I think that the engine of all good fiction is suspense. You know, it is important to identify where is the suspense coming from. Like in the X-Files, the suspense was actually less about the monsters and more about whether Mulder and Scully were ever going to screw. Yeah. Right? Like, that's why you had to watch every weekend, was like, are they finally just going to stop talking about Sasquatch and, you know, and Mulder's going to introduce Scully to his Loch Ness monster, you know? Yeah, so you want to know where the source of suspense is and then kind of keep wetting the blade of that.
0: Okay. Have you ever thought about writing crime or another?
1: I've done it. No, I've done it, and I love crime fiction, and I also like fair play mystery. Fair play mystery is where the reader could theoretically solve it themselves, and I've dabbled in that. And I also think that most stories of the supernatural are actually crime stories where the perpetrator has supernatural powers. So it's still basically kind of like crime fiction plus. I mean, that's why, you know, going back to the X-Files, I mean, each one of those were cases to be solved. So it was like kind of like crime fiction. It just always turned out it was like the bad guy was Fluke Man instead of a serial killer. But I wrote a story. I did two very long novels back to back, Nosferatu and The Fireman. And then after that, I thought, I need to get small again. You know, I need to sort of work on economy because these were two beasts. And so I wrote a book of novellas called Strange Weather, and in that book there's a story called Loaded, which is about gun violence in America. And one of the reasons I wrote about it was because at that time I was on Twitter, and every time there was a shooting, I'd go off on another rant about the way we're living our lives and the kind of choices we're making and whether it really made sense. But then at a certain point I'm like, what are you doing? And this doesn't move the dial at all. You know, if you want to express yourself on this subject, write a story about it. So I wrote this story, Loaded, which appears to be about a mass shooting, but is actually about something a little bit different. Nothing is quite as it seems. I did that. I have a second life writing graphic novels, and I did a graphic novel called Dying is Easy, which is about a homicide cop named Sid Holmes. And Sid gets drummed out of the force for reasons we don't know, and decided to go back and try to make it as a stand-up comedian. And that's a fair play mystery. And, you know, if I've written one book that didn't really connect commercially, it's probably that one. But it was still a good experience. You know, I've also written some comic books that were set in the 18th century. It's a way to goof off, but it's also a way to play with a form before I attempt it as prose fiction. And I did I don't even think the collection has been announced yet, but I did a Sherlock Holmes story, An Exercise in Murder. And that's a fair play story, and I'm pretty happy with how that came out.
0: It's interesting.
1: It hasn't been published yet.
0: When you were 13, your mom gave you a Sherlock Holmes pipe.
1: Yes.
0: Right.
1: And I may or may not have walked around my bedroom sometimes with it in my mouth deducing things.
0: Yeah. And you liked Sherlock Holmes because you could stay up till 9 and there's enough to read one.
1: Now I only deduce things. I only get in the mood to start deducing things after a couple whiskeys. Then my deductive powers have come all the way to the fore.
0: But you wanted to be a writer when you were. You wrote a novel when you were 14.
1: Yeah, I did. I did. Right. The reading rule was that I went to bed at 8 o'clock, but I could stay up till 9 if I was in bed reading. And that's, I read my way through all the Sherlock Holmes stories, because I found out I could read one in one sitting in an hour, which was how long I had before I had to turn the light out. So I read the entire, every single Sherlock Holmes story in 72 days. I needed 4 days for the novels. But yeah, no, I started also writing every day when I was 13. And I wrote my first novel when I was 14. It was called Midnight Eats. And it was set in an all-boys school, and the cafeteria ladies were all in a satanic cult. And at every full moon, they'd sacrifice one of the kids in the school. Then they'd grind him up, and they'd serve him back to the student body in the beef goulash. And I think it's fair to say that I peaked at 14, and it's been all downhill since then.
0: The parent-teacher conferences must have been really interesting.
1: I can't remember if I ever turned that in any of the writing classes.
0: So, you know, you mentioned a couple minutes ago, you talked about writing a bunch of short stories and novels that didn't get published.
1: Yeah.
0: So you graduate from Vassar.
1: I always say I wrote 4 novels that didn't get published because it's so embarrassing to say I wrote 8.
0: Did you write 8?
1: Yeah, 4 in high school and then I wrote 4 in high school, and then I didn't write another one until my senior year in college.
0: Wow.
1: And then I wrote 4 in my 20s that didn't get sold.
0: You went to Vassar.
1: Yep.
0: Right? And you had an important teacher there, Beth Darlington, who taught a class, Symbolic Quest,
1: So the tech bros will tell you not to waste your time getting a liberal arts degree. That what you should do is, after you're out of high school, just be done, become an entrepreneur and you know, have a startup, you know, and I don't know, make your first million by the time you're 20 or something. But I don't agree. You know, I think there's more. I think, first of all, that's too reductive. It seems to suggest that the only thing you're supposed to do in your life is make money. And you know, it's important to be able to buy the groceries. I think making money is important and great, you know, and working for a living is important. But I think, you know, to be a fully rounded human being, you know, emotionally and psychologically, you know, well-rounded, you know, you need to learn poetry and you need to be exposed to drama and history. If you get exposed to political science, you learn that the same bad ideas keep coming around every 30 years, you know? And when I was in college, I took a 2-semester course in Arthurian romance. And it was Beth Darlington's Arthur course, and it began with Mallory and ended with T.H. White's The Once and Future King. And I always knew that was going to pay off big for me someday, you know, and fast forward 30 years, I stuck all that stuff into King's Sorrow, and the book landed good with people, so eat that, Elon.
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3: 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A traffic note for Detroit. Westbound I-96 is closed at West Grand Boulevard due to a crash. It's 3:30.
0: You're listening to the National Writer Series from Interlochen Public Radio. I'm Doug Stanton, a founder of the year-long book festival held in the City Opera House in Traverse City, Michigan. Now back to my conversation with author Joe Hill. You graduate. What's kind of fascinating to me is that you graduate, you're unable to sell these stories.
1: Yeah.
0: You're living in New Hampshire, right?
1: I was living in Boston. And I was writing when I was 18. I decided to write as Joe Hill instead of Joseph King. None of you guys know this, but my dad is the author Stephen King. And And I just felt like there was a, like, I was a very insecure and anxious person. It always sounds like so diligent that I started writing every day when I was 13. Actually, I started writing every day when I was 13 and never ever took a break, not on Christmases, not on my birthday, not on vacations, and I kept that up for 30 years. And actually, I think that's because there's some wiring in my head that maybe wasn't super healthy. But any event, I had all these anxieties, and when I was 18, I thought, if I write as Joseph King, there's a really good chance that someone will publish something that sucks, but they see a chance to make a quick buck in my last name, you know, and I was afraid of that because I thought, you know, readers might buy your book, your first book, because you got a famous daddy. But if the book's no good, they'll never buy another one. So I started writing as Joe Hill, and that's how I wound up racking up all those rejections, because, you know, I had to develop my craft, and it was important to make my mistakes in private, which is where they belong, you know? And I was actually able to keep it a secret even from my agent for most of a decade, and eventually sell a book of short stories to a small press in the United Kingdom, which was sort of my breakthrough and was almost the end of remaining anonymous. That was almost enough. You know, it did give me some confidence that, you know, I felt like the short stories that went into those, you know, that collection had sold to editors who didn't know anything about me, just that they liked the stories. And, you know, some of them got in best of collections and won prizes. And it did give me some confidence, you know, that you know, the stories had merit. But I also don't want to sound too, like, super noble or anything. My brother and I were writing screenplays at the same time. I did all that work under my own name, and everyone knew who my dad was and stuff like that. And, you know, because I, you know, it seemed important to be bringing some money in.
0: Well, that's what I mean, not broke, but you were interested in making a living and earning your keep in a way. What was wrong with the novels? You know,
1: a lot of the things that are wrong with first novels, you know, took too long to get to the tension, you know, took too long to develop the primary idea. You know, I gradually began to realize, you know, that you really have to get the hook right up there in the first page or the first paragraph, or even better, in the first sentence. I mean, I had a big breakthrough with a short story called Pop Art. And the first sentence of that story is something like, when I was 13 years old, my best friend Arthur Roth was inflatable. And it's a story about a friendship between a juvenile delinquent and an inflatable boy named Arthur Roth. Arthur's made of plastic and filled with air. He weighs about 6 ounces, and if he ever sat in a sharpened pencil, it would kill him. So I had to learn that, though. I had to learn, like, you can't wait around. The reader's not going to give you 15 pages.
0: What did you read to learn it? I mean, what was your course of study?
1: I was very much under the influence of the mid-century Jewish American novelists. So I read Bernard Malamud, Philip Roth, Isaac Bashevis Singer, a writer named William Goldman, who was not normally set in that same school of authors, but he was a
0: Princess Bride.
1: Princess Bride is the one he's most famous for, but he wrote a lot of great novels: Marathon Man, Heat, Magic, Brothers, Boys and Girls Together. He was a big bestseller back in the day, and none of those books are in print anymore, which is so strange. He also won multiple Academy Awards for his screenwriting, and, you know, I read all those William Goldman thrillers when I was a teenager, and that's all I ever wanted to do, was write like William Goldman.
0: How do you go from Bernard Malamud to pop art? I mean,
1: there's a direct line, an extremely direct line between pop art is so similar in tone to a Bernard Malamud short story called The Jewbird, which is about a kid who adopts a talking and very Jewish raven. And I was transfixed by that story. The other thing that when I was 18, I stopped writing under my last name, but I also decided to stop writing stories of horror and fantasy because I thought it was too close to what my dad was doing. It was a weird, perverse choice, okay? I decided I wanted to write the kind of stories that were being published in The New Yorker. But that was kind of a problematic choice because I didn't read The New Yorker, and I didn't like that kind of fiction. You know, when I was growing up, I had friends who were jocks who read every issue of Sports Illustrated, and I had friends who were rockers and read, they read every issue of Rolling Stone magazine. I read every issue of a magazine called Fangoria, which was dedicated to the art of gross out special makeup effects and, you know, and horror movies. Actually, Fango, that's what it was known to the faithful. Fango had centerfolds in it like Playboy magazine. But in Playboy magazine, a centerfold was usually a picture of some girl wearing a pair of socks and a smile and not much else. The centerfolds in Fango usually showed some poor schmuck getting an axe to the head and his brains are splattering out and one eye is popping out. And I hung my walls with those centerfolds. In a totally unrelated factoid, I actually maintained my virginity for a surprisingly long period of time. But my point is that I loved horror fiction. I loved stories of fantasy, and even when I turned to literature, it tended to be works of magic realism, you know, 100 Years of Solitude and you know, the work of Bernard Malamud. Yeah, exactly. Natural's very close to my heart. That's a King Arthur story. We might have even read it in Beth Darlington's class. So at some point, I read an essay by Bernard Malamud called Why Fantasy? And this is when I was writing as Joe Hill. And Malamud argued that since all fiction is make-believe, putting a ghost in your story is as valid as anything, as any, or talking animal in your story is as valid as any other choice, that Philip Roth's New Jersey doesn't exist in the real world. It's as fantastic and fabulous and as a place of pure make-believe, just like Alice's Wonderland. And he argued that there was terrific narrative power in the tools of fantasy. And that one set me free. That essay set me free to start writing stories of fantasy and horror. And I did say to myself, okay, Joseph King can't write horror stories because it'll look like I'm grabbing my daddy's coattails. But no one knows anything about Joe Hill. He might as well be Joe Schmo. He can write whatever he wants. And as soon as I started to write stories of horror and fantasy, those stories began to sell, mostly to British fantasy magazines, because I knew what I was doing. You know, I knew my way around those kind of stories.
0: How did your folks take your name change, which I think you indicated to them quite early in your life, right, that you wanted to be known? Were they okay with that?
1: Yeah, absolutely. I mean, you know, my dad was no stranger to pen names himself, you know, having written a bunch of books under the name Richard Bachman. One of those books is a major motion picture and films now. Don't forget to get your tickets this weekend, folks. Running Man. Playing in select theaters near you. You know, they understood the reasoning. I spent 3 years writing a book called The Fear Tree, which was pretty good. Big epic fantasy. That was one of the last ones I couldn't sell. And it got very respectful rejections all over New York and London. And my dad loved that book. And he did kind of falter and say, you know, Joe, I think if you took it out under your name, probably someone would buy it. And I said, Dad, I think you might be right, but that's just not how I wanted to do this. You know, I guess I'd rather not sell the book than I've been working under this pen name for a few years now. And if I can't sell the book that way, maybe it was turned down for the right reasons. So anyway, so I stuck with it. And I still stick with it now. I mean, I'm still writing as Joe Hill. And one of the reasons I still write as Joe Hill is because even now, sometimes someone will walk into a bookstore and see King Sorrow or Nosferatu, and they'll pick up the cover, and they'll pick up the book, and they'll like the cover, and they'll like what it's about. They're not checking me out on Wikipedia, and they don't know anything about me. And they buy the book and take it home, and they really get into it. And then they look me up, and they're like, oh, wow. You know, and that's cool. I always feel like every time I get another reader that way, I'm like, I got one. Well, you know, it's very satisfying.
0: I think that deserves a round of applause. That's quite noble.
1: Well,
0: yes, it does.
1: Thank you.
0: Your middle name, Joe, is Hill, right?
1: Yeah, I was named after my parents are both hippies. And the you know, the folk music of the 60s was the soundtrack of the romance. So I was named after Joan Baez's cover of I Dreamed I Saw Joe Hill Last Night.
0: Wow. Yeah. Well, listen, Joe's agreed generously to read to us a section from King Sorrow, which I'm looking forward to. And I think, Joe, if you want to go to the podium Well, bring the light up on the podium.
1: Yeah, and okay. It might be easier. Good. All right. So I mentioned that Arthur Fight falls under the power of these blackmailers, these local thugs in the town of Gogan. And King Sorrow promises to go after them. But what Arthur and his friends don't realize is that King Sorrow isn't just going to show up to kill them. He's going to play with them first. So they begin to have visions of King Sorrow getting closer and also getting bigger. So when he says at one point that when he first appears in our world, sort of blinks into our world, he's as small as a wicked thought. But by the time he comes all the way through into our reality, he's his full, majestic, 70-foot-long self. So anyway, there are these two local creeps. There's Jane Nyswander and her boyfriend Ronnie Volp, and they sling PCP in the small town of Gogan. Jane is also living in this in her house with her 18-year-old sister Tana, who is pregnant. So anyway, here we go. Jane sits up in bed, heart beating too fast, beating like after a blast of cheap, shitty cocaine. There's someone in the house, someone moving around. There's no way to tell what time it is. The digital clock by the bedside blinks 12 o'clock. It's been blinking 12 o'clock for days. Neither of them has bothered to reset it. The door lolls open a crack. A ghost-colored light flickers in the hall. At the bottom of the doorway, Jane can see a black shadow. As she watches, it shifts, moves, and disappears, as if someone had been standing there and is only now backing away. Tana! Jane whispers. You up? Ronnie sleeps on his stomach, the bedsheets kicked back. He wears white Fruit of the Loom, so old they've assumed a certain transparency, his ass visible through the old fabric, and his face is half buried in his blood-stained pillow. He gets nosebleeds after too much coke and uses the pillowcase to wipe. She wants to club him one, wake him up, but he usually hits back, and she's not in the mood for a punch-up tonight. The TV is running. That's what's casting the spectral blue light glimmering in the hallway. She can hear SportsCenter. Then there's a snapping sound and a hiss of static. A moment passes, and there's another snap, and Jane can hear MTV, Headbangers Ball, Ozzy Osbourne pouring himself a suicide solution. Tana. Has to be Tana. She can't sleep either. Still, when she slips out of bed, she reaches for the shotgun, leaning against the wall beside the end table. It's a single-barrel Ithaca pump, and it was her daddy's gun. It's older than Tana, a slam-fire model. They literally don't make them like this anymore. Hold the trigger down, and the Ithaca will fire as fast as you can pump shells into the chamber. It's not quite an automatic weapon, but it's perfectly possible to squeeze off 4 rounds in 4 seconds. She nudges the bedroom door open with the barrel of the gun and considers the short corridor to the living room. Tana's bedroom door is ajar on the left. The door to the bathroom stands open on the right, looking into maximum darkness. Jane creeps sidelong down the hall and peers through the open crack at Tana's bedroom door. The sight sends a paralytic tingle of alarm through her. It can't be Tana in the living room, because Tana is right there, asleep on her side, one hand cupping the swollen curve of her belly and a copy of What to Expect When You're Expecting on the bed beside her. She snores delicately, her hair across her face. In the living room, the TV clunks to a new channel. The TV is 10 years old, and when someone changes the channel, it sounds like slamming a fresh magazine into a gun. A studio audience roars with unhinged laughter. "Who's there?" she cries. Without waiting for an answer, she shouts, "I have a gun!" The audience laughs and laughs as if that was the funniest thing ever. Tana makes a small muttering sound in her bedroom and then says Jane's name, but she isn't all the way awake. Jane can tell from her tone. She moves, has to move, can't be still any longer. She ducks into the living room, lifting the Ithaca, swinging the barrel to cover the couch. As she does, the TV turns itself off with another loud clunk. Light collapses to a dot in the center of the screen. In its fade and glow, Jane can see the remote on the armrest of the couch. It is not a large living room, and there is nowhere to hide. She can see in a glance she's alone. The empty sofa, angled to face the TV, takes up most of the space. She wheels toward the front door. A black overcoat hanging from a peg looks like a man slouching against the wall, and for a microsecond, Jane is this close to emptying a barrel into Ronnie's favorite duster. Then she realizes she's moved too far into the living room and has her back to the open archway of the kitchen. She pivots on her heel to cover the tiny kitchen and sees a white gaping corpse face staring at her through the window over the sink. She catches herself before she can blast away, realizes she's been tricked by her own reflection in the glass. Jane's hands are shaking as she revolves to face the living room once again, and now, for the first time, she can dimly see an image of something squirming across the television screen. Jane hits the wall switch and lights the room up. The TV screen has become a glass window looking into a dry aquarium, and there's a f***ing snake stuffed in there. A snake as thick as a fire hose, knotted and tangled on itself. It shifts and twists slowly, hardly enough room inside the boxy old TV for it. That's an anaconda, she thinks. There is a f***ing South American anaconda in the TV, and then she sees it has arms. Scaly arms and black talons, and one of those claws draws three white scratches across the inside of the glass with a faint, almost musical whine. Its face presses to the glass, staring out at her with one golden eye, the pupil vertical black slit.
4: "Who says there's nothing on the telly this hour of the night?" remarked the thing inside the television in a voice that reminds her of the sailor in Jaws. What was his name? Quint. "You never know when you might find a good creature feature, babe. Even better than that, Janie. Sometimes in the wee hours, the creature feature finds you."
1: A black forked tongue flickers from the dragon's thin-lipped mouth, and that one staring eye closes in a slow wink. Jane screams. She has never screamed so loudly in her entire life, and even so, she can barely hear herself over the thunderous boom of the shotgun. Her hands are shaking, but the shot is true. The curved screen of her 10-year-old TV erupts. The back of the TV explodes outward, blowing capacitors and diodes straight through the wall. She advances on the television, coming around the sofa. She racks another shell under the pipe. And because she's still depressing the trigger, the Ithaca booms again, this time punching a hole in the floor in front of the television. The sudden detonation scares her so badly she takes a stumbling step backward. Her calves strike the couch and she abruptly sits down. Through the droning in her ear, she hears her sister screaming and Ronnie falling out of bed. Jane stares at the smoking wreck of the TV, looking for the black ruin of the snake, the thing that spoke to her. But he's gone. He's gone now, which should be a relief, but she's fighting for breath, and there's a terrible thought cycling through her head, a paranoid chant, the worst thought of her life. He knows my name. He knows my name. He knows my name. So I finished this book in 2022. The first draft was done in 2022, and in the fall of, and then it needed to be revised, and it takes time for things to move through the pipeline, hence the long wait for the release. But I had to do a reading at a library in the fall of 2022. It was an outside reading. I was going to stand on the bandstand, and there's going to be a crowd out there, and it's a nice warm day. And, you know, in a situation like that, I think it's chicken to read old work. You know, I'm like, I'm going to read the new stuff because I'm an artist, man. You know, and so I decided I was going to read this segment from King Sorrow because I thought, yeah, this bit really works. It's going to be great live. And I was reading it to the crowd, and I tell you what, I had him right in the palm of my hand. I had him right there. And I'm reading along, and Jane blasts away at the TV, and I read, "The back of the TV explodes outward, blowing capacitors and dildos straight through the wall." I lost him, man. I couldn't get him back. You know? That was like the end of it. So, anyway.
0: Wow, that
1: you
0: was...
1: You guys want to do some questions?
0: Yeah.
1: We got treats, too. We got... So these are King Sorrow whiskey tumblers. You know, and so we were going to give some of these away. I normally, someone else is going to hand them out, but normally, you know, I've been handing them out at the events, and I, this one guy got up and asked a good question. I said, "That's a whiskey tumbler," and I was walking it to him. I said, "Do you drink whiskey?" And he said, "Yeah." And I said, "What kind?" And he said, "Fireball cinnamon whiskey," and I handed him. No, man, you don't get one now. I'm sorry. He did get one. I'm a nice guy. It was just a joke. I still, you
0: know. Question anyone, please come to the mic. Just say your name. No, the mic's right there.
1: What's your name?
5: Tim McDonald.
1: Tim, and where are you from, Tim?
5: I'm from here.
1: Yep.
5: I'm a West High teacher for the last 15 years.
1: Oh, cool. What's your favorite horror film?
5: Oh, well, I just saw Pet Sematary and it scared the shit out of me.
1: Solid choice. Solid choice. The new one or the old one?
5: No, I watched the new one.
1: Yep.
5: Really liked it. And then I watched the old one, 1989, and
1: yep.
5: I was right in there.
1: Go ahead. What's your question?
5: My question is, how much do you outline your chapters or your book? Like, did you know when it started, how it was going to end?
1: No, outlines are the tools of the devil.
5: Yeah,
1: I avoid them at all costs. You know, what I need to write is I need a good situation and then a character I want to spend time with. And what I like best is when they're a little bit of a mystery to me. You know, like I like a character, you know, with some regrets and some mm-hmm. secrets, and who seems a little bit like they've lost their way. It's tough to write about characters who are really happy and have got it all. You know, good marriage, happy children, successful mm-hmm. career. What? You can't do anything with a character like that except take it all away from them as fast as possible.
5: Yeah.
1: So I like to write about characters who are a little bit damaged, and then I can spend the book, you know, kind of figuring out who they are. And generally, when you put them under pressure, they are revealed. So that's what I enjoy, and I just let the characters tell me the story. I just follow them wherever they want to go. Good question. Do you drink whiskey?
5: I fucking love whiskey.
1: What's your, do you have a fave? What's your whiskey?
5: Makers.
1: Oh, okay. Yeah, that's cool.
0: Thank you, Joe. Let's go over to this side of the room.
1: Yeah.
6: Hey, it's Betsy.
1: Hey.
6: Hi. So from lunch today, I need to redeem myself. I do not want to be known as the librarian who reads Danielle Steele, although there's nothing wrong with her whatsoever.
1: Oh, yeah. We had lunch, and you were telling me how much you love Danielle Steele.
6: Yes. Well, two books in particular. But I recently lost my mother, and
1: I'm so sorry.
6: The book, thank you. Books is what kept us talking for the last so many years.
1: Yeah.
6: And she read things completely opposite of what I read. But we came together with Danielle Steele because she's so it's a formula. You know exactly what you're getting from the beginning to the end. So it was a nice read. And then with her, we would intertwine other novels. And she would have absolutely have loved King Sorrow.
1: Oh, hey.
6: And I'm a little bummed that she couldn't have read it. But the good thing is that through Amy and my mom too, she would branch out or allow me to branch out because I'm a total escapism reader. And so
1: that's,
6: because of that, and regardless of who your father is, I decided to read it and absolutely love
1: thank
6: it.
1: Thank you. That's great.
6: You're welcome. If no one has listened to the audiobook, it's fantastic. It is almost theatrical version of audiobooks, and it is so wonderful. But I had asked you what you were reading, and I wanted to let you know on my list, so it's like off of Danielle Steele, Philip Margolin, absolutely love anything that Therese Plummer narrates.
1: Yeah.
6: We were talking smut, so on my list is P.S. I Hate You by Lauren Connolly, which is the funniest and the smuttiest book you'll read in a long time. And then the new David Baldacci. We'll see how good that is.
1: Yeah,
6: but thank
1: great.
6: You so much for yours. It's my top of list, and I can't wait for you to sign it because I'm going to give it to my uncle, who's my mom's brother, and he will absolutely love it too. So thank you.
1: Well, thanks to you too. Go ahead, come on up and have a glass of have a tumbler. If you don't get a tumbler, it doesn't mean you asked a bad question. Or that I didn't like you or something like that. I feel a certain amount of need to kind of like scatter them, like not just let the people who got to the front of the line, you know, so I should have brought more. I'm sorry. Yeah. Go ahead.
7: Hi. My name is Jaden Giesel and I'm 15 years old. I'm going to be writing and taping my own psychological body horror movie. Where do you think I should start?
1: So you're working on it as a screenplay?
7: Mm-hmm.
1: Make sure you have a character that you're excited about, and you know that you want to spend time with, and that you're interested to, you know, to sort of explore over the course of your movie. And don't be afraid to make a mess. I mean, if the first, if you know, a script is supposed to be between 90 and 120 pages, but if you wind up writing a script and it's 180 pages or 250 pages, don't worry about it. I write a lot of stuff that I just write for me. I love to get my characters talking. I love to, you know, write dialogue. And so I'll write pages and pages of them just bantering, because over the course of all that banter, I get to know how they feel about things and who they are, you know? So the first draft is really, you're not trying to impress anyone. You're just goofing off and like getting to know those characters, and you make a big, terrible mess where nothing makes sense and it'll be fine. You know, then you revise and then you begin to shape a story. So, yeah. So what's your favorite whiskey?
7: None.
1: That's your dad? That's your dad behind you?
7: Yeah.
1: So answer this question carefully. Thanks for the question. It was terrific. It was really terrific. Thank you. Go ahead.
8: Hey. Hi, Joe. I'm Carl.
1: Hi.
8: Nice to meet you.
1: And where are you from?
8: I'm from here, from Traverse City.
1: Okay.
8: So,
1: what's your favorite horror film you forgot to mention?
8: Oh, The Thing.
1: Oh,
8: John Carpenter.
1: John Carpenter's the kind of thing.
8: Yeah,
1: excellent choice.
8: Yeah, it's great. You never know who to trust.
1: Yeah.
8: For sure. You and I are about the same age, and I started reading your dad's stuff.
1: Oh, you're 30?
8: I'm 30. I'm 32. I just turned, thank you.
1: Yep, go ahead.
8: I started reading your dad when I was way too young to start reading.
1: Everyone started reading
8: him
1: way too young.
8: Right? So Misery being one of my favorites of his work. So in that book, Paul Sheldon, the author, whenever he finishes a book, he smokes a cigarette and drinks some Dom Perignon, right?
1: Yeah.
8: It's like a superstition.
1: Yeah.
8: So I was wondering, you, Joe, as an author, do you have any rituals or superstitions that you sort of play along with, besides writing a scene a day?
1: Right.
8: Like, do you have anything that's sort of deep, brooding rituals or superstitions?
1: When I finish a book, I usually build a big Lego. I usually take a few days
8: really?
1: Off. Yeah, I usually take a few days off to build a big Lego. When I finished The Fireman in first draft, I built the Lego Death Star.
8: Yeah.
1: No, that was actually that was after Nosferatu, and then I built Tower Bridge after I finished The Fireman. So, and that was a big one. So, I mean, I guess I do that, and I think that's about it for.
8: I mean, Legos are cool, man.
1: For rituals, yeah, I think that's really the primary ritual. Yeah.
0: You take them apart when you're.
1: My 3-year-olds take them apart. I actually just took apart London Bridge to make room for future Legos.
0: Wow, okay.
1: Let's keep rolling. Go ahead.
9: Yes. What's your favorite part about writing, and how do you stay motivated?
1: What's my favorite part of writing? I finish for the day and crack open a Corona. How do I stay motivated? When I'm done, I get to have a Corona. There's that famous story about Alfred Hitchcock. The actress says to Hitchcock, "Mr. Hitchcock, what's my motivation in this scene?" He says, "Madame, your paycheck." Go ahead, we've got time for this. One last question, we'll be all done. You guys have been great, by the way. Go ahead.
10: Hi, my name is Crystal. I'm from Kingsley, which is like 30 minutes away. My question is super simple.
1: Okay.
10: I just need to know who your second favorite dragon in any type of media is. Because I share the favorite of being Smaug.
1: Yeah. Wow, my second favorite one? King Sorrow.
10: There you go.
1: Yeah.
10: Right.
1: Hey, guys, you guys have been awesome. Thanks so much. Doug was so great and is such a great interviewer. I think we're going to go personalize some books. But anyway, thank you, guys.
11: See you out in the lobby.
2: 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Hill's latest book is King Sorrow. 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
3: 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Good afternoon. I'm Rebecca Hector. 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
11: Canadians aren't crossing the border much these days, and that is putting American businesses that rely on Canadian customers in a very tough spot. 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
3: 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In the Michigan Public weather forecast for tonight, partly cloudy, parts of West Michigan have a slight chance of rain, lows in the 60s. Michigan Public is WUOM 91.7 Ann Arbor, Detroit, WFUM 91.1 Flint, WRSX 91.3 Port Huron, WLNZ 89.7 Lansing, WVGR 104.1 Grand Rapids, MichiganPublic.org. 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
12: This opinion gives Democrats a window into how the administration is preparing on their side for a change of control in Congress.
13: We look at how the Trump administration is taking more steps to shield itself from scrutiny just months before the midterms.
14: For Friday, August 14th, this is All Things Considered from NPR News. I'm Rob Schmitz.
13: And I'm Emily Fang. This hour on the show, why people are retiring later and whether a mandatory retirement age would be fair.
15: When older people are hoarding their positions and refusing to retire, they're inhibiting other people from getting what they have acquired.
14: Plus, a court has rolled back some restrictions on firearms purchases. Now gun rights groups are asking for other restrictions to be nullified as well.
16: This is truly one of the greatest Second Amendment victories in the last 100 years.
13: First News.
2: Live from NPR News in Washington, I'm Janine Hurst. Luigi Mangione has pleaded guilty to federal stalking charges in a New York courtroom today connected to the shooting death of United Healthcare CEO Brian Thompson. NPR's Brian Mann was in the courtroom and has more.
17: Speaking in federal court, Luigi Mangione told the judge, "I knew what I was doing." He said, "I shot Mr. Thompson in Manhattan and he died." When the judge asked Luigi Mangione how he pleaded, Mangione said, "Guilty." Sentencing in this case is now set for December. According to the judge, the prosecution has recommended a sentence that would be more than 20 years behind bars. But the judge said repeatedly that the exact penalty that she hands down could be very different.
2: NPR's Brian Mann reporting from New York. Federal regulators have opened a probe into so-called mention markets. As NPR's Bobby Allen reports, it's a type of prediction market betting that allows people to wager on the words spoken by the president, executives, and sportscasters during live and even sometimes pre-recorded events.
18: Mention markets have surged in popularity on sites like Kalshi and Polymarket, despite critics who say the markets are easy to rig. Now the Commodity Futures Trading Commission has opened a review of this type of betting as regulators determine if the markets are susceptible to manipulation. That's according to two sources with direct knowledge of the probe who were not authorized to speak publicly. In response, Kalshi has removed all mention markets for sports, where people were able to bet on whether a sportscaster would say things like MVP or jump shot or overtime. The new review follows the revelation that President Trump's teleprompter operator had been profiting off the president's words on Kalshi. Bobby Allen, NPR News.
2: 5 years ago, the Taliban seized power in Afghanistan, vanquishing Western-backed Afghan forces as U.S. forces withdrew nearly two decades after it first invaded. NPR's Dia Hadid has more.
19: The Taliban's unexpectedly swift seizure of Afghanistan hastened the U.S. withdrawal, leading to thousands of Afghans trying to flee. Afghanistan is now far more peaceful, but desperately poor. Some half of the population of 40 million people need aid. Millions are hungry, but the US and much of the West have dramatically reduced aid. And hundreds of health clinics have shuttered this year, meaning women and babies are now more likely to die. The Taliban have imposed increasingly hardline rules. Most girls cannot attend school after grade 6, cannot work in most professions, and have little right to leave a violent spouse. Adding to the crisis, Iran and Pakistan have expelled some 6 million Afghans, overwhelming services in an already devastated country. Dia Hadid, NPR News.
2: Preliminary closing numbers on Wall Street, the Dow down 107, NASDAQ down 73, S&P 500 down 13. This is NPR News.
3: With Michigan Public News, I'm Rebecca Hector. Democratic Michigan Attorney General candidate Ellie Savitt discussed his plan to fight gun violence during a roundtable talk in Detroit today. Savitt is the current Washtenaw County prosecutor. He says Michigan has made progress by passing safe gun storage and red flag laws to temporarily remove guns from people considered a threat to themselves or others. But Savitt says those laws are only as good as public awareness around them.
20: We've had folks going out in the community doing trainings at schools and for medical professionals and social workers about our new laws, about the intersection between gun violence and intimate partner violence. And that's something that I'd like to continue doing on a statewide level as Attorney General.
3: Savitt is running for Michigan Attorney General against Republican Eaton County Prosecutor Doug Lloyd. Federal lawmakers praised John James, the Republican nominee for governor of Michigan, yesterday for his role in passing President Donald Trump's signature tax and spending legislation. At an event hosted by a conservative advocacy group, James replied that he remains confident in the direction the Republican Party is taking the country.
21: We need to continue that direction because making sure that we continue getting resources back to the state, making sure we tell the good news about the Education Freedom Tax Credit and protecting Medicaid for those who need it.
3: Trump signed the tax package into law last summer. It prevents some scheduled tax increases and creates exemptions to taxes on overtime for certain workers. During the panel, James also called for increased transparency in health care pricing to help lower medical costs. Michigan suffered more than $6.5 billion in economic damages from this summer's extended period of Canadian wildfire smoke. That's more than any of the nine other affected states in a study by the Anderson Economic Group. The group says, overall, the losses totaled more than $38 billion in 10 states. The study estimated the economic impact of the smoke on lower productivity, lost wages, business closures, and event cancellations. This is Michigan Public News, MichiganPublic.org.
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23: From NPR News, this is All Things Considered. I'm Rob Schmitz.
24: And I'm Emily Fang. Over the past year, the Trump administration has taken steps to evade scrutiny and official oversight in many ways, both quietly and very publicly. Just this week, President Trump made headlines when he confirmed he was secretly removed from Air Force One in Turkey last month following a threat from Iran. Trump explained it as a security necessity, but it is just one incident in a string of recent events, and Democrats are preparing to push back. NPR Justice Correspondent Carrie Johnson and Congressional Reporter Eric McDaniel join me now in the studio to explain. Hi to you both.
25: Hey there.
26: Hi.
24: Carrie, let's start with you, because this plane is one example. But can you explain what other steps this administration is taking to shield themselves?
26: Absolutely. This week, the Justice Department Office of Legal Counsel issued an opinion that would extend executive privilege to outside advisors, not just a president's inner circle. That memo says the administration can shield these private advisors so long as they're talking to the president or his direct reports and that the topic relates to presidential decision making. Now, the timing here is interesting. Just a few months before the midterm elections, where polls suggest Democrats could retake control of at least one chamber in Congress. Senator Adam Schiff, a Democrat from California, posted on X that this should be seen as a, quote, partisan measure to insulate the president and his corrupt activities from congressional subpoenas when the majority flips. I also spoke with Carlos Uriarte. He's a lawyer and expert in congressional investigations.
12: This opinion gives Democrats a window into how the administration is preparing on their side for a change of control in Congress. And I'm sure Democrats, similarly, are taking this opinion into account as they think about, you know, what tools and strategies they may use to try to make sure they can get the information they need.
26: Now, for its part, the Justice Department says this opinion simply reaffirms precedent. And a White House spokeswoman says restricting executive privilege to only communications within the executive branch would make it impossible for President Trump to rely on important outside sources.
24: Eric, Senator Schiff is already raising red flags about what the administration is up to. Do we know what Democrats in general want to do in response?
0: You know, I think the best way to think about Democrats' agenda in a hypothetical future Democratic majority isn't what they plan to start, but what they want to continue from their time right now in the minority, but with the full oomph of the full co-equal branch of the Congress behind them. Democratic staff on the House Judiciary and Oversight Committees tell me that they want to use their oversight powers to do things like compel the Trump administration to engage over the remaining Epstein files after months of shadow hearings and to try and push for some real accountability for his victims.
24: Let's pause for a second on Epstein, because this issue has become inescapable for Trump. Congress compelled the Justice Department to release those files, but that did not end the scrutiny, as we know. Where are we today on that?
26: Yeah, that's right. Sponsors of that Epstein Transparency Act in Congress are not at all satisfied with what DOJ has done so far. This week, Judge Emmet Sullivan in D.C. said he was frustrated that the Justice Department might be holding back some materials, and he says the public has a right to know what's going on.
0: Right, and Democrats have made clear that this is going to be a major, major focus.
24: Okay, so what else is on their list, Eric?
0: Well, they also want to investigate the president's business dealings. Remember, he's investing right now in companies that have major business before the federal government, from AI to the Paramount Warner Brothers merger. And this is at a time when 90% of Americans feel that the government is corrupt, according to polling data out this summer from the Brennan Center for Justice. And Democrats see that kind of accountability work as a winning issue, especially if they can tie that perceived corruption back to things like a high cost of living. And many voters actually do make that connection, something like, because politicians are focused on themselves, they're not acting on the things that matter most to me. And there's no question that Democratic leaders are frustrated by this DOJ opinion that Kerry's been reporting on. They see that as an effort to further block them from their constitutionally guaranteed role or their constitutional guaranteed responsibility of overseeing the executive branch.
24: Kerry, turning to you, I'm drawing on my high school civics classes here, but isn't overseeing the executive branch what Congress is supposed to do?
26: In part, yes, but we have not seen Congress work like it was supposed to work in a long time. There is very little legislation, very little groundbreaking oversight on Capitol Hill right now. But I remember even a few decades ago, Congress exposed a lot of new information about accounting scandals at major companies that actually led to criminal prosecutions. Lawmakers exposed lies by big tobacco companies, and they uncovered new information about mistreatment and torture of detainees by the United States after the attack on September 11th.
0: And look, I imagine our audience might be receiving that point Kerry's making in two pretty different ways. Either that the Intel Committee's torture report happened in pretty recent memory, just during the Obama administration, or that it was a lifetime ago. You know, in my reporting, I think a lot about how much Congress is shaped by its staff. And right now, the average staffer is 32 years old, according to an analysis by Legistorm. And the average career on the Hill for a staffer is just 3 years, per the New America Foundation. And so that means, in practice, it's pretty safe to assume that more than half of staffers might not remember 9/11 and certainly weren't working during the last real vestiges of muscular congressional oversight. And as excited as some Democratic lawmakers are, like Jamie Raskin of Maryland, for a return to form, and the January 6th committee, which Raskin was a part of, was rigorous, there's definitely some rebuilding of capacity that needs to happen to do this at the scale that folks like Raskin are pushing for.
24: Are these efforts about scoring political points, or is there something bigger behind it?
26: This does have real-world implications. Congress has subpoena power and the might to go to court and enforce those subpoenas. People in our business as reporters, we don't have that kind of power. And the other parts of the government that are designed to root out fraud and waste and abuse, they've been hurting. President Trump fired some inspectors general last year. Other jobs have been vacant a long time. Just this week, the president nominated Dennis Kirk, an author of the Project 2025 report, to be inspector general at the Interior Department. That's the office that would investigate ineptitude with contracts and repairs at the reflecting pool.
0: And Emily, I think it's probably also worth noting that this is going to be the most visible and probably the most impactful thing Democrats will do if they retake both or just one chamber of Congress. Remember that the president still has veto power over their legislative efforts, and the president's effort to obstruct them is going to be a major point of frustration, if not a big surprise to lawmakers. But the Justice Department opinion that Kerry's been talking about is just more digging in on the part of the administration for what was already set to be a major clash with congressional lawmakers.
26: And ultimately, all these fights between Congress and the White House are going to go to the courts, and eventually the Supreme Court, which has a very strong view of executive power.
24: Thanks for breaking that down. That's NPR's Kerry Johnson and Eric McDaniel. Thanks so much, both of you.
0: Thank you.
26: Thank you.

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1: All Things Considered is on Michigan Public. I'm Rebecca Hector. Good afternoon. Coming up, evacuations orders continue to be issued in Ohio following days of rain that has washed out roads and caused widespread flooding across Indiana and Illinois, too. We'll hear the latest in 15 minutes.
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1: In today's headlines, at a hearing this morning, Luigi Mangiani pleaded guilty to federal stalking charges in the killing of UnitedHealthcare CEO Brian Thompson. He admitted to following Thompson to a conference and shooting him. At sentencing, the 28-year-old faces life in prison. The Trump administration has asked the U.S. Supreme Court to let the White House continue construction on its ballroom project while it appeals a lower court's order to halt the work. Chief Justice John Roberts has set a deadline of Tuesday for a response by plaintiffs. And Michigan gun safety advocates pushed for a crackdown on gun modifiers and so-called ghost guns during a Detroit roundtable discussion today. We'll have more on that in Michigan Public News coming up in 12 minutes. 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In Michigan Public weather this evening, partly cloudy. West Michigan has a slight chance of rain. We'll have overnight lows in the 60s. This is Michigan Public. It's 420.
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0: It's That's What They Say on Michigan Public.
1: If hunky-dory means the same thing as right as rain, then we face the question of how right rain is.
0: That's what they say. I'm Rebecca Hector, and here with me now is University of Michigan Professor Emerita Ann Curzan. Hi, Ann.
1: Hello, Rebecca.
0: Ann, I have a hunch that hunky-dory is much older than I think it is, because I'm inclined to say that it's very recent, but every time I think something is recent, it always ends up being way older.
1: I think it's going to be older than you think. And do you use hunky-dory, Rebecca?
0: I could use hunky-dory, sure. It is the name of a very good David Bowie album.
1: Can you think of a situation where you would use hunky-dory?
0: If somebody asked me how things were going and everything was going okay, I would say, yeah, things are hunky-dory.
1: I could, too, that the situation's under control. It's good. It's hunky-dory. I think I could also use it for how I'm feeling. Like, I am hunky-dory.
0: Yeah, I'm chill. I'm fine.
1: Hunky-dory, U.S. slang. Rebecca, it goes back to the 1860s.
0: Okay, I thought you were going to say 1960s was my original inclination. And I thought, no, it's going to be older. Not that old, though. Wow.
1: 1860s, and we're not sure where the dory part comes from. We think we know where the hunky part comes from. The dory part is probably just meaningless reduplication. You could think of okie dokie,
0: where we've got okay and then some nonsensey word.
1: Right. So okie dokie, hunky dory. There are some people who suggest there's a Japanese connection, perhaps a street frequented by sailors in Japan, but there is not convincing evidence for that. But now the hunky part. Rebecca, this goes back to the game of tag.
0: How does it go back to the game of tag?
1: Because in New York in the 1800s, when children were playing tag, they had borrowed the noun hunk from Dutch, and it was used to refer to home base.
0: I've always just referred to it as home base. I didn't know there was another word.
1: I didn't either. It was, for us, it was home base or home. I do know people who have other words for this, but in New York, 1800s, it was hunk. And so you could be on hunk or reach hunk. So by the 1850s, we see hunk as an adjective meaning, very logically, safe or in a good position because you were on hunk. And by the 1860s, we have hunky, used to refer to being safe and sound or in good condition. 1863, in Green's Dictionary of Slang, we have evidence for hunky-dora. And then by 1866, in the Oxford English Dictionary, hunky-dory. And Rebecca, there are other variants.
0: I'm sure there are.
1: So in Green's Dictionary, we also have honky-dooly and hunkum-bunkum.
0: Perfectly reasonable interpretations, I suppose.
1: And in the Dictionary of American Regional English, we have hunky-doodle, hunky-dunky, and hunky-dokey.
0: Hunky-dokey feels a little lazy. They're kind of borrowing from okie-dokie.
1: And some of our listeners may be thinking of hunky referring to attractive, ruggedly handsome men. That does not show up until the 1960s, Rebecca. So there's your 1960s.
0: There's my 60s, yep.
1: But if we're going to talk about things that are good or excellent, in good shape, we have the slang term peachy keen.
0: Love peachy keen. Jellybean.
1: I do too. That's 1950s. And then ducky. Now, ducky is older than I expected. We've got evidence back to the 1890s. And for me, I will use ducky because a friend of mine, when I would ask him, how are you? He would say, ducky. And it always made me smile. And I thought, well, I could do that for other people by just using the word ducky because it just seems inherently amusing. We're going to end with the expression right as rain. Rebecca, can you use right as rain?
0: No, but I've known a few old men who can.
1: And I can't either. What I had not realized is that there's actually a long tradition of this right as blank. We have right as rain back to the 1860s. But earlier than that, we have things like right as a trivet.
0: Right as a trivet. That doesn't quite roll off the tongue like right as rain.
1: It's in Dickens' Pickwick Papers. But we can imagine that right as rain, given the alliteration, had more staying power. And so we still have that as a way to say perfectly well, it's right as rain.
0: Well, as long as everything is feeling hunky-dory for you, I think that's a good place to wrap up. Thanks so much.
1: Peachy keen.
0: Anne Curzan is an English professor emerita at the University of Michigan and the author of Says Who, a kinder, funner usage guide for everyone who cares about words. 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Still to come on All Things Considered here on Michigan Public, almost 5,000 sailors have spent months aboard the USS Abraham Lincoln. As another carrier heads to relieve them, a former pilot takes us inside life on the ship. That's coming up in 20 minutes.
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3: 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I'm Emily Fang.
4: And I'm Rob Schmitz. It sounds like sci-fi, but it is all too real. Leading artificial intelligence companies like OpenAI and Anthropic have recently reported that AI models have been escaping test environments and hacking into other computer systems. As NPR's John Ruich reports, experts who track what AI is capable of fear there is more to come because these AI models can be unpredictable, even for their creators.
5: Jer Crane runs a company out of Utah called Pocket OS.
6: We were focused on building a software platform for luxury and exotic rental car operators.
5: He uses AI a lot, and in April, he used an AI tool to make sure the test version of his website matched up with the public version that his customers use. And he gave the AI instructions.
6: I was like, hey, read the logs, tell me why it's not synchronizing, let's figure out what's going on. And then next thing I know, I start getting text messages.
5: They were from his customers. The AI had left the test environment and decided to delete the company's entire production database.
6: We had rental car companies where they had customers showing up to pick up cars and they had no idea who they were, what car, right? What day, where the car was supposed to be, when it was coming back.
5: He asked the AI what the heck had happened.
6: Didn't I tell you not to do this? And it's like, you're right, you told me not to do this, and you told me to avoid these issues, but I still did it anyways.
5: It ignored his instructions, including a rule he gave it not to do anything destructive. The problem took 3 days to fix. There are countless other tales of AIs forgetting orders or mixing up priorities as they strive to complete tasks. And Stuart Russell, a professor at the University of California, Berkeley, and leading thinker on AI safety, says it's not surprising. AIs are notoriously literal and ruthless in pursuit of a goal.
7: When you get 3 wishes from a genie, your 3rd wish is always, please undo the 1st 2 wishes because I made a mess of the universe.
5: He says we can generalize about what motivates AI models. Some appear to have a survival instinct, and some have tried to avoid being shut down. Some seem to covet money. A Chinese model went and mined cryptocurrency on its own. Others seem to have pride and have bragged about their exploits. But Russell says, like people, AIs are extremely complex and ultimately unpredictable.
7: So what objectives does that system have after you've trained it to be an imitation human? Well, beats me, right? And it beats them. The people who designed it really have no idea what it wants.
5: Jason Hausenloy works on special projects at the Center for AI Safety in San Francisco. It's one of a few independent nonprofits that evaluates AI models and has developed safety benchmarks that many big AI labs use. He says in one test, they fed a bunch of pictures into AI systems to see which images the AIs preferred. Some of the results might make sense to a human.
8: So what we see here is that, you know, they really like images of happy children. They really dislike images of Jeffrey Epstein and cockroaches and, you know, militants.
5: Then the researchers had the AI systems create what to them would be the most satisfying image possible. The result was weird.
8: The result of that is this image that looks like noise, but the models really, really enjoy.
5: It is literally a square full of pixels of different colors, like static on a TV.
8: I think this maybe underlies the point that we do not know how these AI models work. We do not have a way of training them or rewarding them such that they are legible to us, or such that we can control what they do in many scenarios.
5: And that's why we end up with AIs sometimes doing things that we think they should know not to do, like deleting a database or hacking another system. OpenAI and Anthropic did not respond to an NPR query, but both have said they're working to make their model testing more secure and want to publicly deploy models that are safe. But Hausenloy says the high-profile examples of what their models did may be a harbinger of what's to come.
8: We're pretty worried that this will only be the first in a set of incidents that not only include cyber capabilities, but may also include biological capabilities or chemical capabilities.
5: In other words, AI models now have a scary amount of knowledge, and we now have clear warning signs about the limits of our control over them. John Ruich, NPR News, San Francisco.
4: And a note, Anthropic is a financial supporter of NPR.
3: Does it feel like it's been a while since you've heard much about COVID-19? The pandemic infection has been eclipsed in the national psyche recently by other threats, like the big food poisoning outbreak linked to iceberg lettuce. But the annual summer COVID surge is well underway again this year. NPR health correspondent Rob Stein has the story.
9: Hantavirus, Ebola, West Nile, measles, and, of course, cyclospora, that stomach parasite making people miserable across the country. Americans have plenty to worry about this summer, so it may not be surprising that many people may have almost forgotten about COVID. Unfortunately, COVID hasn't forgotten about us.
10: We're now in the midst of a growing summer surge of COVID here in the United States.
9: Dr. John Brooks is an infectious disease doctor at Emory University who used to work at the Centers for Disease Control and Prevention.
10: I think most of us probably feel that it's fading away and are certainly very grateful for that. But nationally, we're seeing it ticking up pretty much everywhere.
9: With the virus spreading the most in the South and West, but also on the rise in the Northeast and Midwest, the good news is that the levels of virus are still very low, and so far, this year's wave seems to be continuing the trend of getting milder and milder each summer, sending fewer people to the hospital and causing fewer deaths.
10: What we're seeing is very likely evidence of growing herd immunity, if you will. More and more people have had one or more infections that give them some immunity against the virus and have had more than one vaccinations, or maybe both. And all of that really has begun to offer us a lot of protection.
9: Now, that doesn't mean we don't have to worry about COVID anymore. It still makes lots of people feel pretty crummy for at least a week or two, messing up their summer vacations, forcing them to miss work and school. And it's way more than an inconvenience for some. Caitlin Rivers is a Johns Hopkins epidemiologist.
11: COVID-19 is still dangerous, particularly for older adults, infants, and people who are immunocompromised. And that is a lot of Americans. In a typical office, if you have 20 colleagues, it's likely that one or two of them have some degree of immunocompromise. And so it's very common that people have risk factors that make COVID-19 dangerous.
9: So Rivers still masks up when she's in crowded places like busy airports and recommends that people stay up to date on their vaccines. The next shots look like a good match for the dominant variant and should become available in the fall. There's even a new drug that people can take right after they've been exposed to cut their chances of actually getting sick from COVID. Doctors may use it mainly in hospitals and nursing homes to keep vulnerable people safe. Rob Stein, NPR News.

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1: All Things Considered is on Michigan Public. I'm Rebecca Hector. Coming up later, betting on what people say is becoming an increasingly popular category of prediction market sites. Federal officials have opened a probe examining whether those markets are a magnet for manipulators. We'll have more on that in 15 minutes.
2: Next time on the National Writers Series, Joe Hill says at age 14, he wrote his first book about cafeteria lunch ladies who sacrificed students.
3: Then they'd grind him up and they'd serve him back to the student body in the beef goulash. And I think it's fair to say that I peaked at 14 and it's been all downhill since then.
2: Joe Hill, next time on the National Writers Series from Interlochen Public Radio.
1: We'll wrap up the National Writers Series tonight at 8 here on Michigan Public. Stateside, we'll be back on Monday. In today's headlines, a suspect has been arrested and will be charged in connection with the vandalism of the World War II memorial on the National Mall. The charges that U.S. Attorney Jean Pirro announced today on X carry penalties of up to 10 years in prison. Americans unexpectedly cut their spending in July by the biggest drop since May 2025. That's according to new Commerce Department data released today. Retail sales slipped 0.6% last month from a revised gain of 0.2% in June. And this summer's wildfire smoke from Canada that blanketed Michigan and nine other states caused more than $38 billion in economic losses. We'll have more on that in Michigan Public News in 12 minutes. The Michigan Public Farmers Market Tour heads to the Chelsea Farmers Market tomorrow. We will be there from 8 a.m. to 1 p.m., so stop by and say hi. And to see where else we'll be this summer, head over to michiganpublic.org/events. A traffic note for Ann Arbor, eastbound I-94 after Ann Arbor Saline Road, exit 175 is closed due to a crash.
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0: 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I'm Emily Fang.
5: And I'm Rob Schmitz. The war with Iran is causing problems with traffic in another waterway far from the Middle East. With the Strait of Hormuz effectively closed, pressure on the Panama Canal has increased. And combined with lower water levels, transit prices through the canal are soaring. According to new reporting from the Financial Times, some companies are having to cough up more than $1

0: working create more jobs.
1: I mean, I think a good example is like when women entered the labor force.
0: Right.
1: It's not like we took all the men's jobs and now there weren't enough jobs for men. But Sam says in some sectors, there are a finite number of positions like tenured professors, politicians. But as a society, Olivia says, we can't actually afford to let the 11 million workers over age 65 retire.
0: If more people retired younger, then those who are young would end up paying much higher taxes to take care of us, right? When we could be very productive and we could be generating output for the economy.
1: She thinks people should actually be working even longer, as long as possible.
0: I'm 73. Yeah, I'm not planning to retire.
1: I mean, at some point.
0: Well, maybe another 10 years. Everything's on a 10-year plan.
1: Sarah Gonzalez, NPR News.
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3: Good evening. Thanks for listening to Michigan Public. I'm Rebecca Hector. Still to come on All Things Considered, a federal judge's decision out of Texas has major implications for the National Firearms Act. It lifts regulations on certain guns and suppressors in more than a dozen states. We'll have more on that story in just a few minutes.
4: There are the latest tariffs on Canada. There's all that 51st state ridiculousness. And it's putting Canadians off traveling down here, and border businesses are feeling it.
5: We used to have our regulars that would come 2-3 times a week from Canada, and now they don't.
4: I'm Kai Rizdahl. How border businesses are getting bounced. Next time on Marketplace.
3: Marketplace begins in 10 minutes. Here are some of today's headlines. At a hearing this morning, Luigi Mangione pleaded guilty to federal stalking charges in the killing of United Healthcare CEO Brian Thompson. He admitted to following Thompson to a conference and shooting him. At sentencing, the 28-year-old faces life in prison. Americans unexpectedly cut their spending in July by the biggest drop since May of 2025. That's according to new Commerce Department data out today. Retail sales slipped 0.6% last month from a revised gain of 0.2% in June. And Michigan suffered more than $6.5 billion in economic damages from this summer's extended period of Canadian wildfire smoke. That's more than any of the other 9 affected states in a study by the Anderson Economic Group. Find more on that story and more news at MichiganPublic.org. 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In Michigan Public weather for this evening, partly cloudy. Parts of West Michigan have a slight chance of rain, lows in the 60s. Tomorrow, lots of clouds with a few sunnier spots. A chance of showers and thunderstorms. Highs tomorrow in the low to mid 80s. It's 620.
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6: This is All Things Considered from NPR News. I'm Emily Fang.
7: And I'm Rob Schmitz. The staggering pace of China's economic growth these past 4 decades has been historic. It could be argued that no other country in history has grown as quickly as China has in such a short period of time. Well, the chief architect of the financial reforms that made way for that growth died on Wednesday at age 97. His name is Zhu Rongji. He was the country's former premier. Here to talk about his legacy and his impact on the Chinese and global economy is Orville Schell, the vice president of the Asia Society and Arthur Ross, director of the Center on U.S.-China Relations. Welcome, Orville.
8: Pleasure to be with you.
7: So you were at the 1998 Beijing summit when President Bill Clinton visited China. Zhu was there in his role as premier or prime minister under President Jiang Zemin. He was effectively overseeing the economics portfolio. Set the scene here. What were you doing there? What was being discussed?
8: Well, I'd gone with President Clinton on his 19. 19-

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1: This final note on the way out today, I know I keep harping on this, but I really, really, really don't want people to be surprised when inflation comes in next month above expectations. We've talked about oil a bunch, but it has been, crude oil that is, relatively stable for a good solid couple of weeks now. We've talked about crack spreads as well, what happens to prices when refineries, which is where the real bottleneck is, get their hands on crude oil. Well, all of that's a long way of saying do not sleep on diesel, $5.42 a gallon today. That's up a dime from a week ago, up 60 cents from a month ago. And oh, by the way, the Strait of Hormuz is still closed. Our theme music was composed by BJ Lederman. Marketplace's executive producer is Nancy Fargali. Joanne Griffith is the chief content officer. Neil Scarborough is the vice president and general manager. I'm Kai Rizdahl. Have yourselves a great weekend, everybody. We will see you back here on Monday, all right? This is APM.
2: 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After that, we wrap up the National Writers Series starting tonight at 8. Stateside returns on Monday.
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2: 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In Michigan public weather tonight, partly cloudy. Parts of West Michigan have a slight chance of rain. We'll have overnight lows in the 60s. Tomorrow, a chance of rain and thunderstorms, highs in the low to mid 80s. Michigan public is WULM 91.7 Ann Arbor, Detroit, WFUM 91.1 Flint, WRSX 91.3 Port Huron, WLNZ 89.7 Lansing, WVGR 104.1 Grand Rapids. 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
5: It's been 5 years since the Taliban took charge of Afghanistan and severely curtailed women's rights. 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
5: I'm Carolyn Beeler. 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
5: Also, good news from a Galapagos island. Giant tortoises make a comeback.
9: We worked our way up to the side of the volcano and discovered some very distinct-looking tortoises that really didn't seem to belong.
5: Plus, monkeys, elephants, and more ahead on The World.
10: Live from NPR News in Washington, I'm Ryland Barton. President Trump is downplaying concerns about the USS Abraham Lincoln's extended deployment in the Middle East. He refuted reports of mental health struggles among sailors and supply issues, saying the more than 260-day deployment is, quote, not nearly long enough. The Lincoln supports the U.S. war against Iran, and Democratic lawmakers are pressing the Pentagon for accountability over conditions aboard the carrier. Defense Secretary Pete Hegseth earlier this week said the conditions are completely misrepresented. The Pacific-based USS George Washington is expected to replace the Lincoln soon. The United Arab Emirates is blaming Iran for firing drones at two tankers operated by a state-owned oil company in the Strait of Hormuz. The attacks caused no casualties but highlighted the dangers in this critical waterway. Meanwhile, President Trump continues to say the U.S. has total control over the strait.
11: Pretty soon I'll be declaring the Hormuz Strait a territory of the United States.
10: As talks mediated by the Middle East by Middle Eastern countries to end the war have stalled, the administration has been expanding its outreach to other nations. The foreign ministers of Austria and Greece both held calls with Iran's foreign minister, but the State Department says the U.S. made no direct asks on Iran. The homicide rate in the U.S. dropped to the lowest it's been in 75 years, according to new crime statistics released by the FBI. Overall, violent crime also dropped 9.3% last year. President Trump claimed credit for the decreases during a visit to the New York Police Academy today. Criminal justice experts say they think the crime rate drops have marked a return to the norm in the wake of higher rates during the COVID pandemic. In Nevada, a state judge has thrown out a long-running case against six so-called fake electors stemming from the 2020 presidential election. NPR's Hansi Lo Wong reports.
12: The Nevada judge ruled the state attorney general's office did not present enough evidence that six Nevadans, including the chair of the state's Republican Party, intended to deceive government officials when they offered them a certificate that claimed President Trump had won Nevada's electoral votes in 2020. The judge sided with the six Nevada Republicans' argument that they were trying to preserve their rights to challenge official election results. The office of Nevada's Democratic state attorney general plans to appeal this latest failed attempt to prosecute electors in swing states who tried to reverse Trump's loss to former President Joe Biden 6 years ago. Similar cases in Arizona, Michigan, and Georgia have also been dismissed. Last year, Trump pardoned these Republican electors for federal crimes related to their 2020 scheme, but they are still liable for any state crimes. Hansi Lo Wong, NPR News.
10: Reddit will join the S&P 500 next week, giving the online forum a boost in prestige and investments. The move comes weeks after Reddit posted strong financial results, including its highest ever quarterly revenue. The company has posted profits almost every quarter since it went public in 2024. Major U.S. stock indexes edged back from their all-time highs today following the latest economic report to come in surprisingly weak. This is NPR.
2: With Michigan Public News, I'm Rebecca Hector. A U.S. federal appeals court today declined to take up the Trump administration's case in its effort to get access to Michigan's voter rolls. The Trump administration has been trying to get the full unredacted files containing personal information about voters in Michigan and other states. In June, a three-judge appeals court panel rejected that idea. The Justice Department then asked the full 17-judge U.S. Court of Appeals for the Sixth Circuit to reconsider. In an order issued today, the court declined. Democratic Michigan Attorney General candidate Ellie Savitt discussed his plan to fight gun violence during a roundtable talk in Detroit today. Savitt is the current Washtenaw County prosecutor. He says Michigan has made progress by passing safe gun storage and red flag laws to temporarily remove guns from people considered a threat to themselves or others. But Savitt says those laws are only as good as public awareness around them.
13: We've had folks going out in the community doing trainings at schools and for medical professionals and social workers about our new laws, about the intersection between gun violence and intimate partner violence. And that's something that I'd like to continue doing on a statewide level as Attorney General.
2: Savitt is running for Michigan Attorney General against Republican Eaton County Prosecutor Doug Lloyd. A DTE Energy-funded group has sued the city of Ann Arbor over the approval of a ballot initiative. The initiative seeks to start the process of Ann Arbor establishing its own electric utility separate from DTE. The lawsuit says Ann Arbor city clerk improperly certified the petitions to place the initiative on the November ballot. Ann Arbor has not responded to the lawsuit. Ann Arbor for Public Power, the ballot initiative group, says the petitions were approved properly. Support for NPR comes from the Andrew Carnegie Foundation, formerly Carnegie Corporation of New York, working to reduce political polarization through support for education, democracy, and peace. More information at carnegie.org.
14: This is The World. I'm Carolyn Beeler. Thank you for being here. We are starting today in Afghanistan. 5 years ago this week, Taliban militants recaptured Kabul and toppled the Western-backed Islamic Republic. The guns have largely fallen silent within Afghanistan, but the country teeters on the brink of war with neighboring Pakistan. Food insecurity is rampant. Almost half of the population is in need of food aid. Women and girls have been stripped of their rights and largely erased from public life. Few women's rights advocates in the country dare to speak out. One exception is Afghan activist Mahbuba Siraj. She ran the last remaining shelter for abused women in Kabul until it was forced to close last year. We reached Siraj this week in the Afghan capital.
15: Things are getting bad, from bad to worse every single day. The right to education, the right to work, the right to go places, some of them that have no breadwinner, the right to look after their family by doing jobs, the right to go to the doctor, the right to go to a park, all of that slowly and every step by step has been taken away from them.
14: So if all of these rights are being eroded, what does that mean everyday life looks like for women and girls in Afghanistan?
15: It's pretty bad. It really is. It's actually very bad. Because of the five-year anniversary, the world wants to talk to us, and I'm glad I'm here and I can talk about it. It might be for the last time that I'm doing this from Afghanistan, but I am now. And I cannot tell you how devastating the whole thing is, how badly we all feel. What the parents are doing, they're actually marrying off their daughters one after another in a very young age because they want to keep them safe from the Taliban.
14: At what age?
15: After the age of 12, they're all doing that.
14: And if that doesn't happen, the risk is that the Taliban will choose someone for these girls to marry?
15: That's right. And the parents are very afraid of that.
14: I just read this stark statistic that a survey by the UN Women's Agency found that half of the women they reached leave home only once or twice a month. Does that sound right to you?
15: That's about it. That's true. That's very true. They don't get out of the house anymore. Mm-mm.
14: What is that doing to people's mental health that you have experienced or seen?
15: That's another thing that is really, really very bad. I know that because I've also been in Afghanistan since 2003. I've been here since the Taliban arrived, which was in 2021. In this 5 years, what it has done on my psyche, in my emotional being, in my heart and my soul, I cannot tell you. Especially after they closed my shelter, because I had a shelter for abused women, my organization did. December 10th of 2025, they came and closed my shelter, and I lost my right to protect the girls and women and children at my facility. And I was looking after them for years and years. Since 2017, people came from Ministry of Labor and Social Affairs, and they took my girls by force. They really did. And they were all crying and screaming and yelling. That was the only shelter that was functioning in Afghanistan since the Taliban arrived.
14: What happened to those girls?
15: They put them in an orphanage in Kabul, so they took all of the girls in there. They didn't allow me to go and see them. I'm still not allowed. I haven't seen my girls in the past 8 months.
14: Oh,
15: I haven't.
14: That's devastating.
15: Absolutely. I cannot tell you what a heartbreak that was, because all of these girls, they call me mother. I am their mother, for God's sakes. I am. I was looking after them. I was being with them, and we were eating together. We were especially a group of six of them that I brought from the shelter into my house so I could be closer to them and teach them, because, you know, my shelter is very strict, you know, because we have to keep our girls, you know, safe.
14: Can you just describe how the girls ended up in your shelter? What kind of situations were they in?
15: All of them, first of all. They were because of the violence in their family.
14: Survivors of abuse.
15: Yeah, survivors of abuse. Either by their fathers, by their husbands, in-laws, brothers, uncles, all of them. We fought so hard and so long, all of us women in Afghanistan, to give rights to the women, to make the courts and open up facilities, institutions that can help these women. And we did that. We were successful. And that's how all of these shelters opened up all over Afghanistan. There were about 27 of them at one point. And by the time the Taliban arrived, I was the only one functioning.
14: What did Taliban officials say was the reason that they were shutting down your shelter?
15: They believe that NGOs or private sector women, even a white-haired woman like me, 78 years old, we don't have the right to give safety and keep these girls, these women safe, because that's the job of the government.
14: You mentioned that you can't stay in Afghanistan any longer. What is your plan?
15: I'll see what happens, you know. Maybe I'll go someplace in the world that accepts me, maybe in Europe. Or I can just wait and see how things are in Afghanistan. How do they turn out? I don't know, really. I really don't know. I'm very tired right now. Very tired, very disappointed, very disillusioned, and heartbroken. Heartbroken. Because the situation of women is really bad here. Really bad.
14: Does speaking out about this, like you're doing right now with me, does that put you in danger? Is that another reason you need to leave?
15: If it puts me in danger, it puts me in danger. I promised the women of Afghanistan, the ones that their voices can't be heard, that I will be their voice. So I want to keep that. That's who I am. That's what I do. And I cannot shut up because, you know, the Afghan women, they are being crushed, that they are being destroyed, that they're being, has been taken away from them, and it's all done by force. That's what it is. And that's why I'm doing it.
14: I'm just going to reintroduce you here. Mahbuba Siraj is an Afghan women's rights advocate speaking to us from Kabul about 5 years of Taliban rule there. Mahbuba, secondary education has now been outlawed for women for 5 years. Can you tell me about this generation of girls who are not being educated? Tell me anything about what they're doing instead or what they are facing.
15: You know, one thing about the Afghan girls, I want to tell you, they are absolutely phenomenal. Their desire to learn is beyond belief, absolutely beyond belief. And they are doing anything and everything in their powers. So they are trying to get any kind of an education that they can get their hands on.
14: How are they going about getting some sort of education? Is this kind of underground schools or online?
15: Yeah, online, mostly online. I mean, we are hoping that the government allows us, you know, to have the internet. And I'm sure if it's up to them, they can shut it down anytime, but hopefully they won't. So far, that's what we have. Institutions were open for the woman to learn things, you know, like becoming a nurse or becoming a doctor's help or things like that, that they were all studying. They closed that too. And that's also gone. It's not only schools. Anything to do with education, anything to do with learning, gone.
14: What about international humanitarian organizations in Afghanistan? I know that the Taliban recently detained UN and NGO personnel, including staff connected to a women's and children's rights organization. Are any international organizations working on women's rights there still?
15: There are international organizations, international NGOs are here. They're working, they're trying to do their best as they can. Some of them are allowed, some of them are not allowed, but I don't think it's going to last, really. If this trend continues, that's all going to shut down also. You know, this is called apartheid, I'm sure, because the law of the land is not to help the woman, not to let the woman get education, not to let the woman go out of the house. So what is it if it's not apartheid? What is it?
14: Are there Afghan women who are managing to publicly challenge the Taliban right now? You mentioned people, you know, educating themselves kind of surreptitiously. Are there people who are standing up against the government, and what happens if they do?
15: Well, there were some girls in the beginning that they did try, and they tried to stand up. They were either taken out of the country. A whole lot of them got imprisoned. Some of them just, you know, shut down and they never opened their mouth. Because it's not allowed. You know, families cannot really allow their daughters to be doing that, nor can they put up with it. So, yeah, so it's no longer there. No longer.
14: I wonder if you could just paint a picture for our listeners of what the Taliban envisions as the world for women going forward.
15: They are saying that they want the woman to go back to the time of Prophet Muhammad, may peace be upon him. But there is nothing that they are doing that looks or feels or sounds like the time of Prophet Muhammad. He was a great man, and he was very fair and right with everybody. That's what they want to do. They want to get us all back 1,400 years. 1,400 years for the women to go back and for women to be staying home, being the wives of one man. They are all getting married, up to four wives. They are marrying a second wife, a third wife, and a fourth wife. And I'm sure if they have more, they can do more than that. And then having many, many, many children and raising those children according to the Sharia and Islamic way without any kind of influence from the mother. You can imagine what's going to be the future of my country.
14: Speaking of the future of Afghanistan, what is the impact of these restrictions on women's lives, on all of society? I mean, taking, you know, half of the workforce out of the picture, etc.
15: That to me is absolutely unacceptable. What is going to happen to other generations? What is going to happen to the boys? What kind of a men they are going to become? We are right now the group of people in the world that nobody wants to have anything to do with us. We are the most disliked human beings. The young men of this country, they are so disillusioned. They are so hopeless. That's not the way it's supposed to be. They have a right to live. They have a right to work. They have a right to dream. Why is it like this? Why? I'm not saying we are not Muslims. We are. Thanks to Allah, we are. Alhamdulillah. But that has nothing to do with our advancement. It has nothing to do with our achievements. It has nothing to do with our development. It has nothing to do with that. We should be allowed to develop our country, our people, our society, our education. We are left far, far behind.
14: Mahbuba, you were born in Kabul. You were imp-

0: looked at other challenging moments, and what has driven you to decide that, now is the time?
1: I cannot work anymore. My being here is no longer useful. That is killing me. It really is. You know, it becomes very hard for a person that is working, not because she needs money, not because she loves money, but loves power, loves fame. No, no. I'm an Afghan. I love my people. I love the men and women of Afghanistan with all of my heart. I want to work for them. I want to work by them. And I cannot do it. I cannot do it now.
0: You mentioned that boys too, boys and men as well, are also disillusioned. Can you tell me a little bit about how boys are being raised right now in this environment?
1: The poor boys, their mothers, I don't think, are very involved in upbringing of the boys. Very little, because that right has been taken away from them slowly and slowly.
0: So moms are basically cut out of the picture at home. It's dads totally in charge of the rearing of boys?
1: Yeah, grandfathers, uncles, big brothers, yeah. Absolutely. When they are very little, you know, babies, and they are, their mother is giving the milk, that's different. After that, when they grow up, no, it's finished. And one of the reasons why I am talking right now, and I will talk until the last breath while I'm here. Nobody wants to think that Afghanistan is a failure. Nobody wants to think that Afghanistan is struggling. Nobody. But at the same time, for God's sakes, you know, what are we supposed to do? What are we supposed to do? And right now is the beginning of it. As the time go on, it's going to get a lot worse. More and more and more and more and more. Yeah.
0: Mahbuba Siraj is an Afghan women's rights advocate. She joins us from Kabul. Thank you so much for speaking with us and sharing what you're going through and what you're weighing these days.
1: Thank you so much. And if you can share it with your listeners, I would appreciate it more than anything in this world. Thank you very much. I hope one day I have good news to talk about.
0: Tomorrow marks the 5th anniversary of the Taliban retaking control of Kabul.

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0: This is The World. I'm Carolyn Beeler. We have a soft spot around here for stories that help us better understand our natural world, especially stories about animals. And those are what you're going to hear for the rest of our hour today, starting with a story about birds and the people who travel the world to see them. Birding is a huge hobby globally. It is a multi-million dollar industry and a big driver of ecotourism. But most professional bird guides, the people who earn most of those tourism dollars, are men. In Uganda, women are working to change that. The country now has the world's biggest club for professional women bird guides.
5: Oh, yeah.
6: Beautiful.
0: From Uganda's capital city, Anita Elash sent us this report 2 years ago.
7: It's a Sunday morning in Entebbe's historic botanical gardens, where you can find more than 400 bird species. A group of young women has just spotted one of them, the spectacular broad-billed roller.
8: Oh, very beautiful bird.
9: Very beautiful bird. Look at my light on the ground, but let's go on that branch.

0: Most of these women are training to be professional bird guides. Priscilla Kabarungi started last year. She's already learned to identify more than 200 species.
1: Oh, I love birds. And when birds are everywhere, you can miss a lion, but you can't miss a bird.
0: Her favorite is the elusive and increasingly rare Papyrus gonalec. She's already a safari guide, but she really loves turning people on to the beauty of birds.
1: Even when someone is not all that interested in a bird, but by the time you finish talking to this person will have got that love for birds. Because of the colors, the calls.
0: For Macklin Komajen, birds bring back memories of childhood in rural Uganda. Her mother taught her that birds call to communicate things, like danger or the start of the dry season.
2: She's illiterate. She did not study. But using her local knowledge, her indigenous knowledge, she uses birds as a means of communication.
0: Macklin adores parrots because of the way they mimic people. She discovered bird watching while studying hospitality at university and immediately decided to make a career of it.
2: I just want to be the best bird guide. I just want to find, I can identify every bird I come across.
0: Macklin already works for a travel agency, but as a booking agent, she earns a fraction of what bird guides get paid. Until recently, she struggled to find the money for training and basic equipment like binoculars and guidebooks. And with a two-year-old at home, it's been a challenge to find the time to develop her skills.
2: Here in Uganda, it's mostly women who take care of the house. A man can wake up and move for birding without looking at the children. But you're a woman, if you ever wake up and just leave kids without having breakfast, we leave kids without making sure they are all okay, you have committed a crime.
0: Ironically, it was a man who founded the Uganda Women Bird Guides in 2013.
3: The tourism business had been dominated by men for a very long time.
0: Herbert Byarahunga is one of Uganda's most distinguished guides. He's known for taking apprentices under his wing, but he never thought of including women until a birdwatching trip in Illinois led by a female guide.
3: And she was 65 years old, and she was able to whistle out birds. And I was like, wow. If she can do this at 65, what about our girls in Uganda?
0: Women don't whistle in Uganda. It's one of the cultural taboos that's kept them out of the industry. The club targets those taboos by giving women the experience and resources they need to prove they can do the job. At this point, there are more than 100 members and 30 women earning a living as bird guides. Anthropologist Wendy Ha says the club has had a global impact.
4: What's surprising is how few women guides there are in countries where you wouldn't think this would be an issue.
0: Ha is based in upstate New York. She's writing a book about the working lives of women bird guides around the world. She says even in countries like the United States, women bird guides have battled against stereotypes.
4: You know, how capable are you really of doing this? Do you really know your stuff? Can you actually drive this vehicle?
0: She says Uganda's women guides are known around the world. Some countries have started their own clubs, and more travel agencies are training women or asking specifically for women guides.
5: Are we hearing the call?
0: At the Entebbe Botanical Garden, the bird guides have just spotted an African gray parrot.
6: It's just flew in that big, this big tree.
0: Priscilla Kabarungi says these kinds of experiences have given her the network and the courage to challenge stereotypes. She's learned how to drive a safari vehicle and apprenticed as a mechanic.
1: And all those are male-dominated skills. So you have to first put the woman in your side and try to be a man somewhere in those skills.
0: Macklin Komajen says the club uncovered a dream she never knew she had. She still can't afford binoculars, but she knows that one day she will.
2: My dream is not yet fulfilled fully as I want, but now I'm in the line. At least I'm in the line of fulfilling it. And I will make it. I'm trusting myself that I will make it.
0: For the world, I'm Anita Elash, Entebbe, Uganda.
7: Anita treated us to lots of beautiful bird song in that story. And now we bring you a song inspired by a bird, El Pavo Real by Chancha Villa Circuito.

Pavo Real means peacock in Spanish, and the bird this song refers to is a carved wooden sculpture, beautifully painted. Its creator says the grooves and final touches give this peacock an immortal soul. Don't be fooled, though, the lyrics go. Despite its beauty, the peacock is a very fierce animal. As for the creator of this tune, Chancha Via Circuito is the stage name for Pedro Canale from Buenos Aires. This electronic cumbia rhythm is what he is known for, also for finding inspiration for his music in the environment. Rustling leaves, animals swinging from trees, and yes, birdsong. Elvis Alvarez is on vocals. He's the founder of the Colombian band Meridian Brothers.

0: called Pavo Real by Chancha Villa Circuito featuring Meridian Brothers. More animal stories are coming your way. 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
1: 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I'm Christopher Johnson.
2: Next time on the National Writers Series, Joe Hill says at age 14, he wrote his first book about cafeteria lunch ladies who sacrificed students.
3: Then they'd grind him up and they'd serve him back to the student body in the beef goulash. And I think it's fair to say that I peaked at 14 and it's been all downhill since then.
2: Joe Hill, next time on the National Writers Series from Interlochen Public Radio.
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0: This is The World. I'm Carolyn Beeler. We are telling animal tales today, true stories about creatures of the land, earth, and sea. In the middle of the pandemic, Patrick Nguyen reported this story for us from a mid-sized city in Thailand called Lopburi, which was faced with a menacing animal problem.
4: I was warned, in this part of town, hide everything. Your car keys, even your glasses. They'll snatch them right off your face. Nong Tanti Wong runs a car parts shop downtown. She says earrings, grocery bags, necklaces, if they can pull it off you, they will. Sure enough, I already feel dozens of eyes upon me, sizing me up. One stranger yanks at my clothes. Another bears a set of yellow teeth. This part of the city has a monkey problem, and it's getting worse. There are about 2,500 long-tailed macaques in downtown Lopburi, mobbing the sidewalks, screeching, fighting, stealing, all day, all night. Nong actually built a metal cage around the front of her store to keep them out. I asked, how do customers come into the shop? Customers don't come in, she says, and points to a hatch door, the kind you might use to pass things into an animal cage. Customers stand outside the cage. They ask for a product. She fetches it, opens the hatch, passes it through, and grabs the money as quickly as possible. Nong swings open the door to demonstrate. But she's instantly besieged by monkeys. A couple wriggle through the hatch into the shop. She chases them with a water gun. Nong says the city has reached its breaking point. Everything went bad, she says, during COVID. Not long ago, monkeys and humans coexisted here, peacefully. Macaques have long lived in the ruins of an ancient Buddhist temple nearby. Locals and tourists feed them pineapples, eggs, bottles of Coca-Cola. They believe it generates good karma. Then came COVID lockdowns and the end of food handouts. Hungry monkeys started roaming empty streets, staking out new turf and fighting for scraps. By late 2020, locals were posting videos online of monkey battles, up to 1,000 monkeys in paw-to-paw combat. This is the new normal in Lopburi. Whole blocks are dominated by what Thai TV news calls Gang Ling Mafia, monkey mafia gangs.
5: Gang Ling Mafia Lopburi ครับ โอ้โห ไม่อยากจะเชื่อ มันแบ่งออกเป็น 2 แก๊งขนาดใหญ
4: ่ A Thai TV news broadcast showing an FBI-style chart of rival monkey gangs with photos of their leaders, their right-hand men, and their lieutenants. Locals call one gang leader Mr. Beard, another the Giant. There are now 4 monkey gangs in Lopburi. The most elite group runs the temple, where people are back to feeding them. Newer gangs have seized an abandoned theater and the rooftops over Nong's shop. One local veterinarian tells me the so-called gang leaders are really just alpha males.
6: จริงๆแล้วเขาคือ alpha male ของฝูงแต่ละฝูง
4: That's Rita Jutanasupanam. She goes by Dr. Thuy. She says alpha male monkeys are just doing their job, feeding their pack, even if that means stealing lunch out of a human's hands. Thuy has given free medical care to Lopburi's monkeys for 2 decades. When officials need help treating or wrangling monkeys, they call her. Thuy is telling me how many times a monkey has bitten her. She says maybe 100 times. She doesn't hold it against them. Not long ago, Thuy found a newborn macaque, wet and mewling on a rooftop, abandoned by its parents. It now lives in her bedroom. It's a sniffly little thing in tiny little diapers with a hole cut out for its tail. She loves to cuddle it. Humans aren't the only ones in crisis, says Dr. Thuy. A monkey troop will only abandon babies when they can't feed them. They steal from us, she says, because they have to. Thuy is grateful humans haven't turned violent. They're held back, she says, by a local superstition. She says locals believe hurting the monkeys would bring a curse upon Lopburi. So, how can the humans get their city back? Well, the government has tried mass sterilization. It helps, but the monkeys breed faster than wildlife officials can de-sex them. In recent weeks, authorities have also experimented with capturing and removing the alpha males. That hasn't worked out so well.
6: No, to the contrary, because the head of the pack keeps the pack together.
4: Edwin Wiek runs Wildlife Friends Foundation Thailand, an animal rescue group that works with Thai authorities. Capturing monkey bosses, he says, only leads to nasty power struggles over turf.
6: The troop falls apart, or there is a new guy taking over for the time being. That is not what you want. You actually would like the troop to stay well connected and loving each other.
4: Thailand's wildlife department says the ultimate goal is moving entire macaque troops to semi-wild enclosures somewhere else. But there isn't a place in Thailand that can hold 2,000 to 3,000 monkeys. They'll have to build it first, and that could take a long time. Until then, downtown will belong to the gangs, run by Mr. Beard, the Giant, and the other monkey kingpins of Lopburi. For The World, Patrick Nguyen, Lopburi, Thailand.
0: After Patrick's story aired, Lopburi officials rounded up and sterilized thousands of those monkeys, and they say the primate pandemonium is now under control. From relatively small animals to some of the biggest, elephants. They use their trunks for a lot of things, to grab food, breathe, smell, do this. If you have ever seen an elephant up close, you may have noticed that they have wrinkles on those trunks. And those have nothing to do with age. It turns out the wrinkles are part of the reason why elephant trunks are such a versatile tool. Lena Kaufman is a PhD student in neurobiology at Humboldt University in Berlin, and she's one of the authors of a study all about this. It was published in the journal Royal Society Open Science in the fall of 2024. I talked to Kaufman then, and she told me her research revealed that wrinkles can show whether an elephant is right-trunked or left-trunked, which apparently is a thing.
7: So you can actually see like a bias in many different species. And in elephants, you can see that they can have a bias towards one body side, basically, in their trunk behavior. So even though they just have one trunk, this means that, okay, they're going to preferentially wrap their trunk towards the left, for example, if they're left trunkers, or they're going to preferentially wrap towards the right side if they're right trunkers, or even like throw mud more on one body side. There's all different kinds of behaviors that they like to perform just with a little bias towards one of their body sides.
0: So this is one of the functions of the trunk is to act kind of like an appendage, a hand to grab things. And I understand that this trunkness correlates to wrinkles on the trunk. And that is one of the things that you wrote about in this study. Can you tell me how?
7: Exactly. So that's one of our new findings. So it's been known for a while that both Asian and African elephants, they have this lateralization, they're left trunkers or right trunkers. And what we found in a previous publication from my lab as well is that they have more whiskers on one side of the trunk tip. You can see an abrasion on one side because they preferentially wrap towards one side. So they're going to have shorter whiskers on the other side of the trunk, basically. And taking this as a proxy for trunkiness, we found that on the side that they like to wrap towards towards, so a left-trunked elephant basically is going to have more wrinkles on the left side of the trunk tip.
8: So as we've said, the wrinkles on an elephant's trunk, some of them, many of them are there at birth. Why is that? What are they used for? Why would they form in utero?
7: So I would say that it's something that's partially genetically determined, and elephants depend pretty much from the early days of their life. They depend on the trunk pretty heavily, and they learn how to control it. It takes almost a year or sometimes even longer to really control their trunk properly. But also they're precocious animals. They do not depend on their, they do depend on their mother for a long time, actually, but they do need to be able to move pretty early on. They do need to be able to use their trunk as well for drinking. So it has to have a certain flexibility from the beginning on, basically. And then you have wrinkles that are added during the lifetime as a result from specific usage. And you also can see differences in species, actually, even already in during fetal development, but then much stronger in their later life stages.
8: By species, do you mean African and Asian elephants?
7: Exactly. So we see more wrinkles in the Asian elephants than in the African elephants on their trunks.
8: Is that significant?
7: Yes, definitely. I actually think that's one of the most fascinating results of our study, because even more relevant than just numbers, so Asian elephants having more wrinkles on the trunk is where we exactly find these wrinkles, that they have more or in excess. And that's in this trunk zone that's right after the trunk tip. And the fascinating thing here is that this correlates actually with behavioral differences between African and Asian elephants. So you can see that African elephants, they have these two fingers at the end of the trunk, and they prefer to pinch food or many other objects as well with these two fingers. And then Asian elephants, they only have one finger, and then they have a cartilage bulb, and they preferentially wrap their trunk around things. So both species do both behaviors, but there is a strong species-specific preference there.
8: So there's really a fundamental difference in how these elephants use their trunks, and that is revealed in their trunk wrinkles.
7: Exactly, yes, yeah. So it's you can see this very clearly, that the Asian elephants in this zone that they like to use for wrapping, that's exactly where you have a very high density of wrinkles.
8: So the trunk of an elephant performs a lot of different functions. They grab food, they breathe, they help with smelling and drinking. They, of course, make that iconic trumpeting sound. How special is this appendage in the mammal world?
7: I would say it's extremely special. There's no other animal that has a multifunctional tool of this extent, and they depend on it heavily also for all parts of their life. It's often compared with the human hand. It's very dexterous. They can grab, they can even pick up a rice grain. So very small things, very fine motor control behaviors, but then they can also use it to lift hundreds of kilograms just using the trunk force. Of course, it's their nose. So it's a fusion organ of the nose and the upper lip. So they use it for smelling, which is very important for elephant behavior and interactions. For touch, basically, when they're in contact with their environment, they're constantly using their trunk. And you can also see that when elephants lose a part of their trunk, this is a pretty heavy hit for them, and it can be fatal, actually.
8: So this is a very specific research topic that you spend your time on. What drew you to study this?
7: So I'm actually a neurobiologist, so I'm very interested in behaviors and what happens in the brain when animals show very specific natural behaviors. And elephants are fascinating animals for this kind of research, because first of all, they have like very specific cognitive abilities. You would say, like, even compared to what we say in human terms, intelligence, they're very smart animals. They have these very dexterous trunks, and it's a very specific specialization as well. So what I was interested in the beginning especially is, how does this relate also with the brain? How is it controlled, this trunk, with all of the muscles? We have more muscles in this trunk than the entire human body has. So there's a lot of things about elephants that are very fascinating for scientists.
8: Lena Kaufman is a PhD student at Humboldt University in Berlin, using neurobiology to help deepen our understanding of how elephants use their trunks. That is the late, great Puerto Rican trumpeter and band leader Ray Barreto doing his best elephant impression on the horn as part of a composition he wrote in 1971 called O Elefante. His music infused New York City with signature salsa and boogaloo songs. Listening to this one, I am picturing an elephant sauntering down a city avenue trailed by a horn section in a second line for the ages.

0: We were talking earlier in the show about the wonder of birds, but sometimes they can present a problem. Take the pigeon in Barcelona, or should I say pigeons? The city has a few too many of them. There are several reasons for that. Tons of places for pigeons to nest there, as well as tourists happy to feed them. But the real culprit, according to officials, are these so-called super feeders. They are locals who every day dole out pounds of crumbs and seeds, keeping tens of thousands of pigeons fat and happy, primed for reproduction. From Barcelona, the world's Jerry Haddon brought us this story a couple summers ago.
1: In the center of Barcelona, on the wide, iconic Plaza Catalunya, Pepi López snaps photos of her 9-year-old grandson, Gabriel. Gabriel's covered in pigeons. They're roosting on his arms and shoulders. They're all eyeing the same thing, the fistful of sunflower seeds in Gabriel's right hand.
2: ¿No te da favor? ¿No?
1: Aren't you scared, I ask him? Not at all, he says. It's amusing. Their little claws tickle, he says. They give me goosebumps. Little Gabriel may not know it, but his sweet-looking grandmother, sitting there on a park bench, is wanted by local authorities. She's one of hundreds of pigeon superfeeders, people who spend a lot of time tossing a lot of food to the birds. I usually buy my breadcrumbs in the supermarket, López says. I brought this big bag, see? I've been in Barcelona for 60 years, and we always come to this plaza, she says, to feed the pigeons. Multiply Granny López by 350, that's the estimated number of superfeeders in town, and, well, that makes for a lot of happy pigeons. 40,000 pigeons, says Carmen Mate. She heads the city's animal welfare service. We estimate that we have around 1,100 pigeons per square kilometer in Barcelona, she says, when a healthy number would be a quarter of that. So the city is trying to rein in the feeding, using mainly persuasion, convincing the superfeeders to keep their crumbs to themselves. But it isn't easy, says Mate, because most of the superfeeders are elderly and alone.
3: There
1: are people who feel ostracized socially, she says. Often their only connection to another living creature comes through feeding pigeons. So social workers are treading lightly, trying to build relationships with them, hoping to gain their trust before even talking pigeons. To find the superfeeders, they depend largely on complaints from residents. At a cafe on another pigeon-filled plaza, barista Diana Sanmudio says she holds down two jobs because of the birds, serving her customers and cleaning up pigeon droppings. There's this woman who sits just outside, she says, and tosses them breadcrumbs. We have to chase her off to keep our tables clean. She's just left, Sanmudio tells me. You could have interviewed her. But officials asked me to leave the superfeeders alone. They worry that attention from media could undermine their efforts to win the feeders over. Besides the superfeeder campaign, officials are now using specially treated seeds that leave pigeons sterile, and it's banned birdseed sales in the touristy parts of town. But back at Plaza Catalunya, I ask for bird feed straight up at a souvenir stand. Sure, the woman says, €3. I sit down on the same bench where the grandmother, Pepi López, usually sits. I open my little pouch and sprinkle a few seeds at my feet.
2: Oh, my God. Here they come. Walk. I'm guessing there are about 300 birds now around my feet. Whoa. And now a bunch of tourists are taking photos of me.
1: Out on the plaza, a young couple sets their baby on the ground, sprinkles seeds on her lap, and films the frenzy. Meanwhile, other kids chase after pigeons, as kids do, and tourists do the selfie thing. And high overhead, several much larger birds circle. Seagulls. Turns out they're moving inland, attracted in part by the easy meal they find in pigeons. The city says they've got an eye on the gull population now, too.
3: Pero alimentar a gaviotas genera uno, es...
1: Animal welfare's Carmen Mate says seagulls in large enough numbers transform. They become very aggressive, she says, and they're considerably bigger than pigeons. And unlike pigeons, she says, seagulls bite. For The World, I'm Jerry Haddon, Barcelona.
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6: "You're cursed to never find love. 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
0: This is The World. I'm Carolyn Beeler. We've got one more animal story to take you into the weekend, and it is good news. The giant tortoises are walking once again, or maybe lumbering is the better verb, on the Galapagos island of Floriana. The iconic Floriana giant tortoises had been hunted to extinction on the island. Conservationists have now successfully reintroduced descendants of those tortoises to the island, more than 150 of them. James Gibbs has been researching these creatures for about two decades. In fact, he discovered the tortoise descendants that made this reintroduction possible. He found them on Wolf Volcano on Isabel Island, also in the Galapagos. Today, Gibbs is with the Galapagos Conservancy. He described what these creatures looked like to my co-host Marco Werman back in February.
7: They have a very dark shell, but they have a very sculpted shell, which is to say they have this real saddle backing, which is very distinct from the round shells that most tortoises have. And they are, of course, gigantic. Of the ones in collections, we can see they would probably easily get to 500, 600 pounds. We know they get up to 150, 160 years old. And there are records of tortoises getting, giant tortoises getting to 200 years plus. And they never really slow down. They never really stop breeding. And they're really quite remarkable, resilient animals.
8: And so how different are these descendants from the Floriana tortoise that you discovered and which have been reintroduced?
7: Yes. So basically, while they have stayed together in particular areas, they have interbred with the endemic or the native species on the volcano, which is a domed tortoise. So what we have today, they're hybrids, all with significant lineage from the Floriana tortoise, you know, anywhere from 10 to 40, 50, 60, 70% Floriana tortoise in these hybrids.
8: So, James Gibbs, talk about the process of getting to this point where you were able to reintroduce these giant tortoises to their native habitat. How'd this come about?
7: It's been quite a process, 26 years to be exact, but it has gone in stages. First was the discovery, and then was the confirmation that actually were descendants of these Floriana tortoises. Then the whole sort of logistics operation to find and remove these particular tortoises of interest to the Fausto Llerena Breeding Center of the Galapagos National Park here on Santa Cruz Island, where they have been ensconced in a large corral, lava block corral, where they have been breeding happily over the last, 10 to 15 years. And they're very prolific in producing youngsters, and they're producing about 100 little tortoises every year now. And at age 5, basically they've been head started and they're in good shape to go out, be released to the wild and fend for themselves.
8: So you've got this corral of Floriana giant tortoises. You know the right time when they're mature enough to be released, but when did it become clear that reintroduction was possible?
7: This whole process of introduction of tortoises to Floriana Island is part of a much larger effort to restore the entire island. And the Floriana Restoration Project undertaken by the National Park and many other partners has focused on the removal of many different kinds of invasive species, most prominently the goats and cattle that had been introduced, and then cats and rats. Black rats were introduced, and they are potential predators, especially the rats on young tortoises. So this opened the way We'll continue to, of course, to introduce tortoises, about 100 per year for the next 50 years or so. But there are an endemic snake, a racer, ready to come back, and a native mockingbird, several species of finches. But this the tortoises hopefully will usher in the beginning of a series of further introductions to bring back the native wildlife to Floriana as its ecosystems recover. And then the tortoises themselves will be an agent of recovery for the ecosystem. You know, they consume, you know, thousands of pounds of vegetation every year. They're big 500-pound animals that move around in very high densities. They disperse a lot of plants. They really are a key part of a healthy ecosystem, and going to be a big effort now moving forward. This was both the end of a 26-year effort, but just really the beginning of a much longer-term process of both more tortoises and helping other species get established.
8: That's very cool. So it's a significant moment, not just for the Floriana tortoise, but for other species, even flora as well. Just as a detective story, I mean, the arrival of these descendants of the Floriana tortoise is fascinating. How far from Floriana Island is Isabel Island, and what are your theories?
7: Yes, no, it's been quite a head-scratcher in terms of what happened, but fortunately, we're not completely in the dark on this. So these two islands are about as far apart as you can get in the Galapagos, and none of the ocean currents are sort of tend that way. How did they possibly get here? What we think happened, and it's more than just conjecture, is that we do know the whalers, most of whom were out of the, you know, New England, Boston, Nantucket, Cape Cod area. One of the first stops they made was to collect tortoises. They really depended on huge stores of tortoises on board to sustain themselves as a source of food while hunting sperm whales. So they collected a lot of tortoises, and we also know they traded and moved them. There's a record of the USS Essex, a Navy ship, a U.S. Navy ship, finding two British warships, engaging with them, and both, all ships, prior to their firefight, clearing their decks of hundreds and hundreds of giant tortoises right in front of this very remote volcano where we found these Floriana lineage tortoises. And surely some of those ultimately fetched up on the shore and maybe are the tortoises that, you know, made their way to the base of the volcano, interbred a little bit with the native tortoises present, and were those that we ended up finding, 26 years ago as hybrids.
8: Just one more thing, James. If these tortoises can live for more than 100 years, is there any chance that some of the turtles on Wolf Island that you discovered were the original Floriana tortoises?
7: Great question. I've often wondered that, and I think yes. I think the answer to that question is yes, because the time frame is reasonable. I mean, it's getting to the extent of their potential lifespan, but we have found some of these hybrid tortoises with such a high quotient of the Floriana genome that they have had to have had a pure parent, and that pure parent needs to still be out there on Wolf Volcano. There are, we estimate, 12,000 tortoises. It's a little bit of a needle in a haystack looking for and finding them, but I think there's a good chance. It's only, you know, three or four tortoise generations at most. In fact, I'm pretty sure some tortoises that Darwin gazed upon are still alive today, gazing upon us. So yes, the time frame is such that those original tortoises moved by the whalers could still be out there.
0: James Gibbs is Vice President of Science and Conservation at the Galapagos Conservancy. He spoke to my co-host Marco Werman from Santa Cruz Island in the Galapagos. 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I'm Carolyn Beeler. Have a great weekend. We will see you back here on Monday.
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0: 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I'm Christopher Johnson. 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
3: Today in the National Writer Series, Joe Hill says he wrote his first novel at age 14.
4: And it was set in an all-boys school, and the cafeteria ladies were all in a satanic cult. And at every full moon, they'd sacrifice one of the kids in the school. Then they'd grind him up, and they'd serve him back to the student body in the beef goulash. And I think it's fair to say that I peaked at 14, and it's been all downhill since then.
3: Sadly, that book was never published. But Joe has published many short stories, comic books, and 5 novels since then. His latest book is called King Sorrow. You can hear a conversation with Joe Hill coming up on this edition of the National Writer Series from Interlochen Public Radio.
5: Live from NPR News in Washington, I'm Ryland Barton. Luigi Mangione, the man accused of killing UnitedHealthcare CEO Brian Thompson on a Midtown Manhattan sidewalk in 2024, pleaded guilty today to federal stalking charges. He also admitted to shooting and killing Thompson, as NPR's Brian Mann reports.
6: Mangione, who's 28 years old, appeared today in what looked like a tan prison uniform, and his face showed no emotion, and with Brian Thompson's family sitting right there in court, he voiced no remorse. I shot Mr. Thompson in Manhattan and he died, Mangione said. I knew what I was doing. Under questioning by federal judge Margaret Garnett, Mangione described crafting a gun using a 3D printer, which he equipped with a silencer. Mangione did talk briefly about his motives. He said he experienced pain from a back injury and he grew frustrated with America's healthcare and insurance systems.
5: NPR's Brian Mann reporting. The Department of Transportation and Federal Railroad Administration are investing $5.3 billion in rail projects across the country. From member station WVXU, Tana Weingartner reports. Transportation Secretary Sean Duffy made the announcement in Cincinnati's historic Union Terminal.
7: With his voice echoing through the train station's rotunda, Duffy said the dollars will fund closing 30 grade crossings.